0: The memorandum of understanding between the U.S. and Iran has expired. ABC's Jonathan Carl.
1: And today had been the deadline for the U.S. and Iran to finalize a nuclear agreement and come to a permanent end to the conflict. But that agreement never came close to happening, and there is no end in sight to the war. The Iranians said that that peace deadline, quote, is no longer relevant.
0: Today, a U.S. judge blocked plans to move the FBI's headquarters to a federal building in Washington after finding President Trump's administration illegally threw out a previously approved plan to build a new facility nearby in Maryland. Social media site Discord has suspended its live streams in Brazil after criticism it failed to protect children and adolescents. The move takes place in the wake of a suicide case. Brazil's government has tried regulating minors' use of the internet with mixed results when countries including Australia, Canada, and Indonesia are undertaking similar efforts. This is ABC News.
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3: I got my first Nintendo in like 1987, so I would have been six.
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4: 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But,
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3: and...
4: my later years in college, how old am I now? 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
3: Yeah.
4: 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We're talking the late 70s is when the video game started.
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3: a bow to it?
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3: 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It was the Pizza Hut, man. And then you play Miss Pac-Man, get the greasy fingers, which helped you, I think, in the Miss Pac-Man, because you could kind of slide the joystick a little easier. Those were good times, man. Those were really good times.
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5: Hi, it's Matt from the WGAN Morning News. Tomorrow, I'm going to be speaking with Howie Carr from The Howie Carr Show, as well as Phil Harriman at 8 o'clock. 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
2: Now, your AccuWeather forecast.
6: Cloudy and humid for tonight, low 64. Cloudy and humid, a passing shower or two tomorrow. High Tuesday, 75. Tomorrow night, cloudy and humid with an evening thunder shower, low 62. Wednesday, sunshine and clouds, a high 79. Partly sunny on Thursday, high 79. Friday's high again, 79. I'm AccuWeather's Andy Robb on Southern Maine's official weather station, News Radio 98.5 FM and AM 560 WGAN.
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6: From ABC News, I'm Stephanie Officer. Well, today, opening statements began in Las Vegas for the murder trial of Tupac Shakur, almost exactly 30 years to the day he was shot. At trial, Dwayne Keefe D. Davis, former gang leader, and at one point granted immunity in the case. But he was arrested in 2023 in Las Vegas and has been in police custody since. ABC's Alex Stone in Vegas explaining the delay.
7: One is that they couldn't use a lot of what Dwayne Davis was saying because he had this immunity deal until they figured out a way where they say that the immunity deal no longer covered him. So he was talking to police at a task force in L.A. He was talking to police here in Las Vegas, helping them out on this case as being a party who was in the Cadillac that night, allegedly. He said he was. And that they weren't able to go after him, and everybody else in the Cadillac is dead. Everybody else who was involved. So now they're able to go after him and get that indictment.
6: Last week, President Trump dismissed concerns about the sailors on board the USS Abraham Lincoln. ABC's Jonathan Carl.
8: President Trump was asked about the deteriorating conditions aboard the USS Lincoln aircraft carrier, which has been at sea for more than 260 days. The president insisted there is no problem aboard the USS Lincoln, quoting what he said a retired admiral recently told him.
9: He said, "I've been on ships that are out there much longer than that, sir, and I know people on the Lincoln. They say it's beautifully maintained and beautifully taken care of."
6: To Atlanta now, where police say two children who were reported missing after being left with their babysitter have been found safe. Now that sitter under arrest. Police say the mother left the children Saturday night with LaKeisha Brown, an acquaintance she'd known for about a year and trusted to babysit. Well, when she returned home, she could not reach Brown. Officials later determined Brown kidnapped the kids, tracing her cell phone to a trailer where they heard the children crying, a motive yet to be determined. You're listening to ABC News.
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6: New data shows vaccination rates are still on the decline.
12: Vaccination rates among kids continue to decline in the U.S. The latest CDC numbers show that 92.4% of kindergartners in the latest school year were vaccinated against measles. It's a drop of 2.5 percentage points since pre-pandemic and leaves over 280,000 kids without protection against the virus amid record-breaking infections. The rate of kids with a vaccine exemption hitting a record high at 4.2%. Yuri Benajad, ABC News, New York.
6: A Texas case over the Ten Commandments now heads to the Supreme Court.
13: A group of parents is now asking the Supreme Court to intervene in Texas, where the state has required the Ten Commandments to be displayed in public school classrooms. They argue the measure violates their religious freedoms and parental rights. The court is likely to decide this fall whether to take up the case before the end of the year. Right now, four states require the Ten Commandments to be displayed in public schools. A dozen others are considering similar measures. Mike Dubusky, ABC News.
6: In 1980, the Supreme Court struck down a near identical law in Kentucky, finding the display of the Ten Commandments in public schools unconstitutional. Customs and Border Protection says they are pausing construction at Big Bend National Park following several lawsuits over the work on the border wall inside that park. CBP Commissioner Rodney Scott says the pause will continue until he can conduct a personal on-the-ground evaluation. I'm Stephanie Officer, ABC News.
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15: Cloudy and humid for tonight, low 64. Cloudy and humid, a passing shower or two tomorrow. High Tuesday, 75. Tomorrow night, cloudy and humid with an evening thunder shower, low 62. Wednesday, sunshine and clouds, a high 79. Partly sunny on Thursday, high 79. Friday's high again, 79. I'm AccuWeather's Andy Robb on Southern Maine's official weather station, News Radio 98.5 FM and AM 560 WGAN.
16: Hi, it's Matt from the WGAN Morning News. Tomorrow, I'm going to be speaking with Howie Carr from the Howie Carr Show, as well as Phil Harriman at 8 o'clock. We'll be talking about the recent polling that shows Democrats are absolutely in love with socialism. And Phil and I are going to break down the assault on voters on the airwaves by the U.S. Senate race ads in Maine. Also, we want you to tell us, do you think that Graham Plattner will eventually be charged with a crime over the accusations that ended his U.S. Senate bid? 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GAN.

0: I'm John Batchelor. It is mid-August 2026. 5 years ago, these days, these hours, Afghanistan was abandoned by the United States of America. We saw it on real-time video, real-time. We heard it on the radio and the television and anywhere you looked for days building up to it. But I'm very pleased to welcome my longtime friend and colleague, Bill Raggio, because Bill not only watched and reported on that event in mid-August 2021, but also anticipated it by building a map over many months, years, showing that the Taliban was not only not defeated, but also had big plans to take Kabul in time, slowly, slowly, and then suddenly. Bill, a good day to you. Your thoughts about that map that you built, and anybody could see it was on your Long War Journal site for months and months before the crisis in Kabul. Your opinion of how you built that map and how CENTCOM, for one, and everybody else reacted to the map building. Good day to you, Bill.
1: Good day, John. Yeah, that was a bizarre labor of love. I started it, I want to say, in around 2013, when the U.S. began withdrawing forces from Afghanistan and began handing over control, security to the Afghan military. And then the Afghan government released a report and said that the Taliban was actually in control of 8 districts. And at the same time, a Taliban commander in southern Helmand province came out, the actual Taliban's military governor for Helmand province came out and explained the Taliban strategy. And so I said, let me take these two pieces of, here's what the Taliban says they're going to do. Basically, they were doing a classic guerrilla insurgency strategy of taking over control of the hinterlands and working their way up to take control of population centers, ultimately to overthrow the government. We'll meet in Kabul. And so I said, well, let me see if I can figure out who's in control of what. And so over time, that, you know, it was a lot of hard work, local press reports, what the Taliban was saying, what the U.S. and Afghan government were saying. I had some confidential sources on the ground in certain areas that made it easy, particularly there wasn't a lot of reporting. And really, this was a warning. I put this out as a warning to the U.S. military, U.S. policymakers, government officials to say, hey, things aren't going very well. Started publishing the map. And then over time, I always said at the beginning, it really didn't tell anything. It was very, you know, I had just fractured pieces of information, but was able to build a picture. You know, think of, like, not comparing this to fine art, but like a Monet painting, you're putting those dots on the map one at a time until at some point you step back and look and you're getting a decent picture. That's what happened. In some instances, I was ridiculed for this. I was told it was wrong, that I was pro-Taliban for doing this. I was doing the work of Taliban propagandists. And all the while, I'm just trying to tell people, hey, you know, things are not so good and maybe they're getting worse. And maybe because the U.S. announced its strategy was to secure the population centers and to hell with what's happening in the hinterlands, in the rural areas. And I was trying to tell people this isn't working. And at some point, you know, the SIGAR, the Special Investigator General for Afghanistan Reconstruction, started publishing its map. They had, you know, I had a contact from a colonel in Kabul who asked me how I was putting the map together. And I said, you guys aren't doing something like this. You know, to me, it was all just an indication of just how disorganized, how we weren't looking at Afghanistan holistically, particularly at when Resolute Support and the U.S. government and allies are sending people out into districts. Like, do you understand the security situation, not just in one particular district, but in the entire area where you're putting people? So an American general, I'm not going to name names here, but openly despised me because of this, because of putting this map together. I was told that I was hostile to the U.S. military, which was absurd. So all because of an effort to just try and understand and warn about what was happening in Afghanistan. And the Taliban was right. Their strategy was good. They knew that we would lose patience. They understood that the Afghan security forces were overstretched, and they took what they could and they prepared for their final offensive, which we all witnessed in the summer of 2021.
0: Bill, as you recount those days, and it comes back to me, there was one overrun strong point. I recall this would have been somewhere in the winter of 21, I believe, winter into spring, where we had a video taken by the Taliban after the surrender of the strong point. And inside the compound, which was built up like a fortress, inside the compound, there were a number of vehicles, U.S. vehicles, armored and unarmored, arrayed in a parking line. And the Taliban was wandering around with it. My memory is a camera giving us video, or at least sent through the internet. It wasn't quite as strong in 2021 as it is today, of the abandoned post. And there had not been a firefight. The Afghan National Army had run away, was the report that you delivered. And what we could see, that there was no shooting. It's just they'd hit the post. Everybody'd run away. So then they were inside the post picking up ordnance and vehicles. This was, it was not central, I don't recall. It was somewhere in the midst, in the middle of Afghanistan. There were a number of instances like that, but for reasons that I can't explain how brains work, I see those images again and again. And I remember talking to you and Tom Jocelyn, your colleague at the time, saying, what is this? They just ran away. All that equipment, they abandoned. And you helped me by saying, that's what they do. Run away.
1: Yeah. Well, so it was part of, you know, once President Trump put the deal together, you know, I hate the partisan discussion on the Afghanistan withdrawal. President Trump set the conditions for the withdrawal.
0: In the fall of 20.
1: Actually, in the February 2020, by cutting the deal with the Taliban, that weakened the resolve of some Afghan forces. They started to read the tea leaves and basically said, wow, the U.S. may actually leave. Then when President Biden made the announcement, so, you know, both sides of the aisle were complicit.
0: April 21.
1: Correct. President. Right. And so, but what happened before President Biden's announcement is the Afghans used that deal and went to local commanders and said, look, you have options here. You could fight us and die. You could surrender, or you could walk away. You know, surrender and join us, or just walk away. We'll even let you walk away with one firearm each. And you can go home and don't return to the Afghan military. Several Afghan units took that option, you know, enough that we saw that wasn't an isolated video that you described. And you're funny. It's funny you mentioned how the mind works, and my mind works very similar. We witnessed that time and time again. They set the conditions so that by the time President Biden announced the withdrawal, it was a matter of time. I remember going on, I went on television or radio, and I probably even said it on your show, that the Afghan government would be lucky to make it out by the end of the summer of 2021 because the groundwork had been laid. And they made it till mid-August. So, you know, I had 5 weeks to play with there. I hated being right, John. I hated being right on Afghanistan the entire time. I just wished I was wrong.
0: The sequence, as I'm recalling right now, was such that we didn't have explanations as to why it was taking so long to organize a withdrawal. You recall that they didn't tell us what they were going to do with the air bases, especially Bagram, the big one. We didn't have any details about how they were going to hand that over. We didn't have details about the evacuating of tens of thousands of Afghans who would be at risk for having worked for the U.S. and NATO for 20 years. We didn't have those details, and I can recall thinking or talking to you and Tom about it. Where is the plan? And Bill, 5 years later, can we now confirm that there was no plan?
1: Yeah, there was essentially no plan. There was always a plan to pull U.S. forces out, and that was executed. But beyond that, there was zero plan to help the Afghan government deal with what was being left behind, to help the Afghans, the interpreters, and a host of other Afghans who put their lives on the line to help them seek safe haven overseas, whether in the United States or elsewhere. That was merely an afterthought. One of the things that bothered me about the withdrawals, not that just that we did it, was just how indifferent President Biden was. He said the Afghans wouldn't fight. Many Afghans fought. Just the problem was, is the division had already been sowed. and the uncertainty. And he just did not care about what happened to our allies of 20 years once the U.S. just said, well, we're done. So there was a plan to get the U.S. forces out. It was a bad plan, but there was a plan, right? The withdrawal from Bagram Air Base. That's where the evacuation should have taken place from, because as you noted right in the opening, the airport was literally in the heart of Kabul, which sits in a bowl. So it was basically a shooting gallery. You have a very large capital city that, you know, people would flock to that airport. We witnessed that. Bagram being, 40-ish miles outside of the capital would have been more manageable. You could have managed things at a distance on the road to execute the withdrawal. But President Biden just wasn't interested in what happened after the U.S. withdrawal of Afghanistan. He just wanted to get American troops out. I think there was also some naivety that the Afghan government, I know, because initial estimates were, oh, well, the Afghan government, it's going to be 2 years before they're actually threatened by the Taliban. And then as things progressed a couple of months within the announcement, maybe 1 year, then it went to 6 months, and then it was 3 months. And then so they had no idea what was happening. Those of us who watched it closely understood.
0: Final question, Bill, just 30 seconds. Have you ever seen an explanation for the abandonment of Bagram?
1: No, the explanation was we would have needed to add more troops.
0: Well, we left our equipment there.
1: Right, exactly. It was, the explanation was we needed to, in order to secure Bagram, we needed to put more troops in. Again, President Biden just wanted out quickly.
0: We gave them billions of dollars worth of war fighting. They're still dealing with it.
1: Yeah, the problem was we needed to secure our own withdrawal.
0: All right. That was that. It's remarkable how, Bill, in recounting this, there are similar signs today in the Middle East. When we come back, the search for a plan to exit, not Bagram Air Base, not downtown Kabul, no, the whole of the Middle East. Bill Raggio, Senior Fellow, Foundation for the Defense of Democracy. I'm John Batchelor.
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11: 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Okay, great. 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
1: I'm John Batley with Bill Raggio, Senior Fellow Foundation for the Defense of Democracy. We've been reflecting upon 5 years later, the abandonment of Afghanistan, of Kabul, of Bagram Air Base, of everyone in Afghanistan who was partnered with the U.S. for and its allies for 20 years to turn out the jihadists and establish authority in downtown Kabul and throughout Afghanistan. Well, it's 5 years later in Afghanistan, is darkness visible? The question to fair question to ask, I believe, and given the headlines of the day, 5 years from now, are we going to look back about the abandonment of the Middle East? This headline, Trump wants more economic pressure on Iran. What are his options? Several involve China, says Reuters. A land blockade is also an option, one that would require help from seven neighboring countries. Bill, you've already spoken to the idea of a land blockade. The question of using China, however, is a deep puzzle given China's stated hostility towards the U.S., but I'll read what Reuters reasons. The United States, the United Nations, and European Union have applied sanctions, implemented trade embargoes, and frozen assets since the late 1970s over Iran's nuclear program, human rights violations, and support for militant groups. It goes on to say, since the Iran war began in February, Washington has achieved levied additional maritime, energy, and financial sanctions and started a naval-like blockade. Data from U.S. Treasury shows the agency has imposed sanctions on more than 1,000 people, vessels, and aircraft since Trump began his second term. In other words, they're telling us what they've already done that doesn't work. Experts say the Trump administration also can try these options. And here we go, the list. Sanctions on Chinese teapot refiners. This would punish the Chinese for taking Iranian oil that is smuggled out or brought out under the guns of the U.S. Navy because it's Chinese. We could sanction Chinese banks, impose secondary sanctions on smaller China and Hong Kong financial entities accused of processing billions of dollars in Iranian oil. Of course they do. We've known that from the beginning. We could play whack-a-mole. That's one of your favorite games, Bill. The United States could continue targeting Iranian individuals and entities, as well as others in China that are helping Tehran evade sanctions. And then the one that looks the most catastrophic, land blockade. Some U.S. and Israeli officials have floated the prospect of a land blockade, which would require assistance from Iran's neighbors, Iraq, Turkey, Pakistan, Afghanistan, Turkmenistan, Azerbaijan, and Armenia. Bill, those are actually published options being debated by the Trump administration now about how to get out of the Middle East. It's breathtaking, Bill.
2: Yeah, breathtaking is a word, John. I could think of several others that were probably not fit for air. Sanctions. I mean, how much sanctions can we lay down? Are we just going to sanction the entire world? At some point, I'm not against sanctions in general, but how much can you use this tool? And I think we've seen Iran's been under numerous sanctions for decades now.
1: Thousands.
2: Yeah. At some point, you have to understand that this regime is willing to ride it out. And do we want to make, how much of an enemy do we want to make China? As China's right now, you know, you describe it as an adversary, right? Do you want to push China over to the enemy category? I'll outline the land blockade. This stuff is just fanciful. And I don't think, does anyone really in the Trump administration believe this? Are we going to get the Taliban to do a land blockade?
1: Bill,
2: are we going to get the Pakistanis?
1: I need your intelligence on this. Do you hear the footsteps of an Afghanistan bug out?
2: I think if the Trump administration could get away with it, it would. But the U.S. has, the roots are just far too deep. You're talking about, you know, massive bases in Qatar, in the UAE, in Kuwait, in Saudi Arabia. I mean, it would be a complete abdication.
1: I withdraw the question. Yeah. I agree with you. Although, bomb Oman, Bill?
2: Okay. And that, John, I mean, the Omanis, if you look at the map, they control that point that juts up into the Strait of Hormuz. So let's make another enemy.
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7: 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Tomorrow, I'm going to be speaking with Howie Carr from The Howie Carr Show, as well as Phil Harriman at 8 o'clock. We'll be talking about the recent polling that shows Democrats are absolutely in love with socialism. 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Also, we want you to tell us, do you think that Graham Plattner will eventually be charged with a crime over the accusations that ended his U.S. Senate bid? 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
8: ABC News, I'm Stephanie Officer. Today, opening statements began in Las Vegas for the murder trial of Tupac Shakur, some 30 years in the making. Former gang leader Dwayne Keithy D. Davis is on trial and at one point was granted immunity in the case. But he was arrested 3 years ago in Las Vegas and has been in custody ever since.
9: This is a moment that many people thought, many of Tupac Shakur's fans thought, would never get to this point. I was just talking to a man who showed up here among the fans who have shown up of Shakur. And he said he just wants to know what justice is in this case, and he wants to see what the evidence they've got against Davis is.
8: ABC's Alex Stone. Criticism from both sides of the aisle for influencer Dan Bilzerian, who has made a bunch of anti-Semitic posts against Jewish GOP Representative Randy Fine. Bilzerian is running against Fine for Florida's 6th Congressional District. Among those denouncing the podcaster, Minority Leader Hakeem Jeffries and Senator Ted Cruz. This is ABC News.
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0: I'm John Batchelor. Bill Raggio, my colleague and co-host, Foundation for the Defense of Democracies, is a senior fellow. We're joined by his colleague, Bridget Toomey, a research fellow at the Foundation for Defense of Democracies, watching the Houthis of North Yemen. This is a disruption in the Iran war that is really a continuation of a civil war in Yemen and a war with Saudi Arabia that has defined these last years in the Gulf Cooperation Council. However, Bridget has done us the favor of concentrating now on a reawakening of the civil war. Bridget, a very good day to you. The Houthis are attacking the Yemeni government. I believe the line of contest, the line of control, as well as a displacement camp. And they also hit a Red Sea port controlled by the Yemeni government. And I believe they've made war on Aramco as well. They're very busy. Let's focus on the civil war. What is the line of contact? Where is it? And what is at issue in this latest round of violence between the Houthis, which is really the North Yemeni, and the sovereign government, which is based largely in the south and the rest of the country? What are they fighting over? Territory, leadership, kingship, money? Good day to you, Bridget.
1: Hi, John. Really, the Houthis are fighting over all of it. They would like to, they have large ambitions, and they'd like to begin by consolidating and expanding their control in Yemen. They're also attempting to make this conflict about Saudi Arabia, because Saudi Arabia is really the main force that they will have to confront. Now, the ground troops that they would fight, that they are fighting, are Yemeni, but they're backed by Saudi Arabia, and really decisions over an escalating civil war or a negotiated deal, anything like that would be made, with large input or mainly by Riyadh. So the Houthis are fighting predominantly at the moment on the West Coast. The Houthis control most of Yemen's West Coast, which is what they use to terrorize the Red Sea, but they don't control all of it, and they don't control the part nearest to Bab el-Mandeb, which is the critical choke point on the south. So they're looking to take really the rest of the Red Sea coast from government-aligned forces. But they're fighting also in the north on the border of Saudi Arabia. There's been reports of fighting. Then in some of the more central Yemeni territories, they're fighting on the front lines. So this has been an escalation really across the board. But it seems like their initial aim is to move down the Red Sea coast, take the rest of that, which would make it easier for them to both harass ships in Bab el-Mandeb, but it would have other advantages too. For example, they smuggle a lot of their weapons in via the Red Sea. That would, remove a force that intercepts weapons, that can monitor movement in the Red Sea. So this would serve quite a few purposes for them.
0: Bill, you have a question.
2: Richard, is there any talk of the internationally backed government of it launching an offensive to push northward along the coast to roll back the Houthis, to decrease the threat? Have the Saudis, are they considering reinitiating military operations along with the internationally backed government?
1: I think it's certainly on the table. The internationally recognized government of Yemen has been launching extensive operations. Over the weekend, they claimed something like 181 operations against Yemeni forces, against Houthi forces. I think at the moment, they're seeking to hold the lines of conflict steady to, fend off Houthi attacks. And they have not made steps, I think, to drive them back, partly because I think Saudi Arabia has not yet decided whether it wants to go all in on a conflict and attempt to uproot the Houthis, or to look for, some negotiated deal that gets them quiet in the Red Sea and, on their southern border.
0: There's a snapshot of a video on the Long War Journal site I recommend everybody look at, because it appears that we're playing a video game, but in fact, this is reality.

0: It's a drone attack launched by the Yemeni armed forces targeting a Houthi position in what it, the caption says is Marib, Yemen. What we're looking at is a landscape of dust and a few trees that provide shade somewhere around the area, almost as if they've been planted for to make the video game seem realistic. Well, it feels more like a video game than ever, having trees just idly sitting there with shade underneath them. But there's a drone attack that we're seeing just now raise a cloud of dust hitting a building that looks to have been built of field stones or something rudimentary. It's very severe. Bridget, this looks like not planet Earth. This looks like a video game, or not even a very well organized video game. Are we looking at modern warfare in Yemen? Is that what this is?
1: Both sides, the Houthis and the Yemeni armed forces, are using, you know, they're using drones pretty extensively. The Houthis have demonstrated their drone capabilities for years now against Israel, in the Red Sea, against Saudi Arabia, and against Yemeni forces. And I think the Yemeni forces, you know, recognize that drones are going to be a huge part of this conflict. So they're, they've been improving their capabilities. And as they're demonstrating in the footage that they're sharing, they've been using drones pretty extensively in the recent operations against the Houthis.
0: Bill, there's no road, there are no facilities, there's no indication of power, although I'm sure power is somewhere. This is about as base. If I said this was on the planet Mars, you'd believe me. And if I said it was a battle between Martians, none of our affair, who are you to say I'm wrong? It doesn't look like Earth, Bill.
2: Well, unfortunately, a lot of our conflicts that we fought over the last 25 years have been in landscape like this, been areas in the, I've been in areas in Western Iraq and Northern Iraq. I mean, you step outside of Mosul or Ramadi and you're in the middle of the desert. So yeah, these are alien landscapes for sure. And it, we can wish that we would not be involved, but the fact is we're involved in a, you know, our economics, our industry, it's all globalized. And unfortunately, what happens in Yemen, or what happens in the desert of Iraq, doesn't tend to stay in those deserts, in those alien landscapes. As you can see, the Houthis have, you know, projected its, I'll use a line from Dune, its desert power, and made it applicable on the seas. It doesn't need, the Houthis don't need a navy to shut down the Red Sea. It could project with the drones as Bridget has outlined for us.
0: You have a question for Bridget.
2: Yeah, Bridget, where are the government-backed forces or the internationally recognized government forces in Yemen? Where are they getting that drone technology? Is it from the Saudis, the UAE? Is the U.S. playing any role?
1: So they used to get support from the UAE, and a segment of their forces would have would still have equipment from the Emiratis. All of their support now comes from Saudi Arabia, their military support. Some of their systems are commercially available, procured. There's one of their attack drones that they've been high, or not an attack drone, but one of the drones they're using is a Chinese system that they've acquired and modified. And now the there was a conflict in the amongst government forces in December, January, in which the Saudi-backed and the Emirati-backed forces went head-to-head, basically, and now the Emiratis are out. So it's the Saudis that are really supporting the Yemeni government, helping them, you know, with arms, technology. And I think depending on how the Saudis choose to prosecute this conflict, they would have, you know, access to more extensive the Saudi arsenal. In the past, the Emiratis have put forces on the ground in Yemen. The Saudis, if they wanted to really drive the Houthis out, may put advisors and limited troops to support the Yemenis. It would be a Yemeni-led, you know, ground operation, but supported by the Saudis.
0: Quickly, Bridget, the attacks on the Aramco or the Saudi oil fields, is that continuing?
1: In recent days, I have not seen reports of attacks on their energy facilities. I hope I didn't miss that. But I think the Houthis have, you know, they've refocused in the past, you know, weekish. They have continued attacking in the Red Sea. They're claiming that these ships that they've attacked recently are Saudi military vessels coming to, you know, deliver weapons or what have you to the Yemenis. None of that has been substantiated. It looks like they're all civilian vessels. But I think that for the time being, they're really focused on their fighting in Yemen. And then quickly, the Iraqi militias had also attacked Saudi energy facilities. Saudi Arabia joined the United States in striking them a couple weeks ago now. And I think after that, the Iraqi militias are, you know, alongside the Iraqi government, thinking carefully about next steps. The Iraqi government is leaning on them heavily to stop attacks so that Iraq is not on the receiving end of Saudi and American response.
0: Bridget Toomey of the Foundation for a Defense of Democracy's Bill Raggio Senior Fellow. All against all. I'm John Batchelor.
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11: I'm John Batchelor. Bill Raggio, Foundation for the Defense of Democracy, is a senior fellow. We're joined by his colleague at FDD. And you can see the reporting routinely on Long War Journal and the FDD.org. Jonathan Saya, who helps us understand the people of Iran quite separately from the regime in Iran, wherever it is, whatever bunker it lives in right now. But there's a headline in the Wall Street Journal that must be addressed. Iran's secret plan to escalate the war. Subhead, Wall Street Journal. Intercepted communications and other intelligence suggest a strategic shift by hardline leaders to raise the cost for the U.S. and its regional allies. Jonathan, a very good day to you. So Iran has the same idea the U.S. does, which is economic pressure on the regime or economic pressure on Washington. Not what is the secret plan. I'm keen on the idea that there are hardliners who are dominating the conversation. Is that the majority of what is left, the IRGC, the civilian leadership? Is there anything but hardliners in positions of authority? Good day to you.
12: Good day to you. It's debatable whether there ever were anyone that was not a hardliner within Tehran's key decision making. And I'm not talking about maybe certain domestic angle or a spokesperson or a president that says all the nice things to the West. I'm talking about actual policymakers, whether economic or military. And as you pointed out, it is a tit for tat measure. It seems like both sides have identified the economy to be their adversary's weakest point. But I would say the difference is for the Islamic Republic, the economy has the potential to be an existential threat. Whereas for Trump, it's a minor headache. He doesn't need to be reelected. Midterms are coming up. But again, Trump has 2 more years in office and he wants to go down as the president that addressed or resolved the situation in Iran. So the balance is still in Washington's favor. But that said, it's about buying time.
11: Bill, you have a question.
13: Hello, John. I've described the issue of hardliners as there's hardliners, there's harder liners, and then there's hardest liners. Which faction of these do you think is in control at this moment?
12: That's an interesting way of putting it. I would maybe categorize it more so in the ideologically devoted hardliners versus the maybe just simple hardliners that maybe they're not necessarily pursuing an Islamist agenda deep down, even though practically it seems like there might be a line. But ultimately, if you ask any regime official in Tehran, they would say their strategy worked of not agreeing with the MOU, further escalating, going after targets beyond the Persian Gulf, targeting Jordan, in a lot of cases preemptively. And in response, all they get is a slap on the wrist. And by that, I mean, scattered attacks against military assets in southern Iran that are, as we said, more expensive to strike than they are to rebuild. The regime can absorb it and move on. So they have every incentive to escalate, but to what end? And that's one thing that I really try to make sense of. Do they genuinely think they can escalate to the point of securing a deal that would allow them to control the Strait of Hormuz and on top of that get sanctions relief for it? That is very ambitious. But again, to your point about them being the hardest of the liners, seems like they're just that, just as ambitious.
11: We have a Reuters headline that is a puzzle about the economic sanctions that the Trump administration wants to visit upon the Tehran regime. They talk about sanctions.

0: either the banks, the oil companies, or the regime itself in Beijing. The other is a land blockade. Is sanctioning China likely to put pressure on the regime, the hardliners, because that would be their last source of cash?
1: It certainly would. And we've seen examples of that in the first Trump administration, when the delegation under the Iran Action Group actually traveled to China and threatened to sanction their Chinese banks. All of a sudden, we saw them scale back, not to say fully halt, but they scaled back their money laundering operations on behalf of Tehran and purchasing Iranian oil. That has great potential, but back then, there was no blockade. So if you look at the blockade, it's physically, of course, restricting Iranian ports, but it's also going after Iranian vessels that are in the Bay of Bengal or in Asian waters, far from the Persian Gulf. So that physical blockade and intercepting them is more or less having the impact we want. It has dropped their oils to zero back in May. So the potential is there, but you know, you want to go after the source, be my guest. But what I'm looking at is if there's a strategy that comes after, let's say you weaken their economy and all of a sudden no one has jobs. What's the aftermath? Or are you going to back protests? Or do you think a poorer Iran and miserable Iranians is going to make the IRGC agree to a better deal? We have not seen the latter at all.
0: Bill, you have a question.
2: John, the Trump administration is floating the idea of a land blockade. What is your assessment on the viability of that option?
1: To begin with, Iran's most of its oil exports not only goes through the Persian Gulf, it goes through Khark Island. So if you want to hit it where it hurts, we're already there. Maybe you can dwell on that area more as opposed to going after the physical land blockade. And just thinking about Iran's geography for a minute here, you have Iran, you have Afghanistan and Pakistan, both countries that we as Americans were not fully able to take control of the full area. We couldn't really resolve the situation with the Taliban the way we wanted to. On top of that, Osama was hiding in Pakistan and it took us over a decade to figure that out. So the idea that we have enough influence to pressure these countries to block Iranian trade, it would be really tough. But that said, I would assume the Eastern Corridor would be more important because it goes through China. Now, on the Western front, you have Iraq primarily. Turkey is a small land bridge. Not much goes through there anyway. But on the Iraq front as well, I know there's electricity that goes. And we can maybe, in theory, pressure the Iraqi government to halt that. But we don't necessarily need to blockade it through the land. Not to mention, again, you have proxies by the border and in that area that would, again, hinder some of these operations. So not only am I questioning the logistics of it, it's also about the aspirations. What trades are we trying to target here? And I think their economy is under strain as it is. It's really about what comes after that I would caution the administration against.
0: The Ayatollah, the younger one, the one that whom we've not seen or had proof of life, is he critical to the regime right now that's in place? His life or death would change things in either direction?
1: I cannot imagine a scenario that it would, because our perception in the West is that if there's enough rifts amongst different regime pillars, we can one way or another exploit that. But never, at no point of the Islamic Republic's history in the past half a century, were the rifts strong enough that disagreed on strategy as opposed to execution. Now it's really about who gets to carry out the operation, but no one questions the operation itself. No one is questioning escalating. No one's questioning bombing U.S. assets in the Persian Gulf and through the Strait of Hormuz. No one's questioning closing the strait. It's a matter of who gets to really be in charge and benefit from that and exploit it and have its own kleptocratic clan take over. So because of that, I just cannot imagine a scenario where all of a sudden with individuals changing, we see a grand strategy shifting in the big picture. That said, it would cause a legitimacy crisis. It would be a headache. It would weaken the regime. But again, going back to the same point, what are we going to do about it is the question.
0: Jonathan Sayah of the Foundation for Defense of Democracies, along with his colleague Bill Raggio. I'm John Bachelor.

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1: Preliminary results are in for the autopsy for actress Hayden Panettiere, who died Sunday at the age of 36. ABC's Mike DeBusky.
2: The Greenville County Coroner's Office confirms that on August 16th, paramedics were called to a home for a woman in cardiac arrest. They initiated life-saving measures, but she died at 2:32 in the afternoon. The woman, identified as Hayden Panettiere, was staying at that home temporarily, the statement says. There were no signs of trauma, but the exact cause of death is pending further investigation.
1: In one of his first moves as the newly appointed Attorney General, Todd Blanche taking on firearms for felons.
3: The Justice Department on Monday seeking to give some people who lost the ability to carry a firearm from a felony conviction or other circumstance a chance to get their gun rights back, according to a new rule posted on the Federal Register. Federal law disqualifies individuals from possessing a firearm if they are convicted of a crime punishable by imprisonment for a term exceeding 1 year. Those who want to have their gun rights restored must apply directly to the Attorney General, who will review their application and determine whether they get their gun rights back. Luke Barr, ABC News, Washington.
1: CDC officials say vaccination rates among kids continues to be on the decline in this country, with the latest numbers showing a record 4.2% of kindergartners in the latest school year were not vaccinated against measles, with most of those cases reported to be for non-medical exemptions. It's a drop of 2.5% since 2019 and leaves over 280,000 kids without protection against the virus. I'm Stephanie Officer, ABC News.
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6: Cloudy and humid for tonight, low 64. Cloudy and humid, a passing shower or two tomorrow. High Tuesday, 75. Tomorrow night, cloudy and humid with an evening thunder shower, low 62. Wednesday, sunshine and clouds, a high 79. Partly sunny on Thursday, high 79. Friday's high again, 79. I'm AccuWeather's Andy Robb on Southern Maine's official weather station, News Radio 98.5 FM and AM 560 WGAN.
7: Hi, it's Matt from the WGAN Morning News. Tomorrow, I'm going to be speaking with Howie Carr from The Howie Carr Show, as well as Phil Harriman at 8 o'clock. We'll be talking about the recent polling that shows Democrats are absolutely in love with socialism. And Phil and I are going to break down the assault on voters on the airwaves by the U.S. Senate race ads in Maine. Also, we want you to tell us, do you think that Graham Plattner will eventually be charged with a crime over the accusations that ended his U.S. Senate bid? 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GAN.

0: I'm John Batchelor. I welcome Thaddeus McCotter, my colleague and co-host, American Greatness, former member of Congress. And we're very pleased to welcome Malcolm Holman of the Conference of Presidents, Major American Jewish Organizations, to tour the conflict zone of the Middle East. We begin, however, with an election. October 27th is the date for the next Israeli election. This is five or six or seven of Netanyahu participating. But it's much more difficult than that. Thaddeus, you have a question for Malcolm.
1: Yes, Malcolm, can you give us an indication of the differences and distinctions between Israeli elections and those in the U.S.?
2: No.
1: Okay.
2: Yes, but it's very complicated because it's a very different system. Israel, like Britain, and because Britain had ruled the land of Israel before 1948 when it became a state, they adopted the British system, which is the list system, where you don't vote for an individual, you vote for a party list. And so you have many parties. You can have 30 parties running for the government, even though only five, six will actually qualify. You must get, I think now it's 2.5-3% of, or even 4% of the vote in order to qualify. Otherwise, those votes are lost. And you get a proliferation of parties because people who don't think that they'll make the qualifying high enough number on the list of a party, they go off and start their own party as a negotiating tactic to be able to try and get into one of the major parties. So right now, it's not Likud of Netanyahu that's leading. Right now, he's at 22 to 24 seats in most of it. Eisenkot's a new party is doing better. And there's a proliferation of other parties, many of whom will not make the threshold. So right now, today is the primary for Likud. Only two parties had a primary. The others just worked out the lists internally. But here you have, of the top 25 seats, which would be likely elected under a Likud, in an election in Likud, though they all field 40 or so candidates, even if it's not the last ones are not realistic, and they field this, eight of the slots are given to the prime minister to assure that his minister of defense, the foreign minister, others get seats. 140,000 people are registered members of Likud and therefore get to vote. There are also national candidates who are not affected by the prime minister or others. They are elected by a national constituency. And inevitably, there will be, amongst those who don't make the top list, there could be additional breakaways. A number of people left Likud and formed party, including Yuli Edelstein, who we had had on the show, and Erdan and others. So there's talk that President Trump may endorse somebody in this election. I hope he doesn't. I think it's not appropriate, but he's threatening then to use leverage with Netanyahu by not endorsing him, though I don't think there's anybody else that he's likely to do so.
0: To Cairo. A meeting with the so-called leadership of Hamas by Jared Kushner, the son-in-law, and Mladenov and Blair of the Board of Peace. To what end, Malcolm?
2: So this is the fulfillment of the agreement that was reached. As you know, that we have a ceasefire agreement between Iran and the United States, which ends actually today, I think. And the president has put additional pressure on that. There's a separate agreement that was reached with the creation of the Board of Peace, which is chaired by Nikolai Mladenov, a former official from, I think, Romania or Bulgaria, whom I've known for many years, and he's a very decent man. And he's been, Tony Blair has been involved. They went to Cairo first for a meeting with Hamas leadership. It's only the second time U.S. officials have had direct talks with Hamas, at least publicly. The other one was before the war. And in this one, they met in Cairo. I think it was very inconclusive. The meeting with Netanyahu that took place yesterday resulted in quite a comprehensive set of arrangements and agreements between the parties, including two major committees that are going to deal with really practical things from sanitation to foreign policy. But the real question is what happens to the weapons, and do they disarm first? And the United States has adopted the same position as Israel from the beginning, and that is that Hamas must give up its weapons first. But the change now is that they're talking about not turning them over to the replacement of Hamas, because then and put them in warehouses, which inevitably will bleed back into the population, but they're going to be transferred to the U.S.-led ISF forces, the international security forces, to be destroyed. And the weapons will not go to the Palestinian technocratic government that they said that they would form. And we have the ISF force, which is General Jeffers is heading. And this agreement, this understanding was reached with the Board of Peace officials and the top leaders in Israel and the United States representatives, including Ambassador Huckabee, were there for the discussion. And the point is to make sure that the weapons are destroyed. The Gaza reconstruction does not begin until they're fully disarmed, and target operations against Hamas threats, meaning where there is an immediate danger, they will still be able to operate, although Israel, to the complaints of many, has held back when there have been 60-some incursions by Hamas operatives across the border to steal things and to, I believe, again, to test Israel's security. And those responsible for October 7th will still be targeted, and they will not withdraw from the yellow line, which exists today. And as I said, deal with immediate responses. They want them to hand over the weapons now. That's the central test that everybody sees for the agreement. Hamas is saying that they won't do it, that they want Israel to start withdrawing first, and that they would then begin to talk about giving up the weapons. I think that the question here is what's verifiable, and it's the first time that the other side has met with its Politburo, the Palestinian Politburo. The leadership there is still very divided, and of course Hamas has infiltrated most of the establishment, just as Hezbollah has in Lebanon. And I think that we're talking about a very preliminary step that has to be implemented. The United States is going to have to use its abilities, but right now they don't have the forces to implement it. Morocco and I think somebody else of one of the African countries agreed, but they're supposed to give 100 troops each, and they haven't. And United States troops are going to have to train them and play a role here. So I would say that the Gaza situation is very much on hold right now. And the agreement that was reached in Jerusalem today in the discussions, I don't believe Hamas will accept it as a whole.
0: That is, you have a question.
1: Yes, Malcolm, regarding Iran, there seems to be a rising set of opinions that they want the war to continue so they can continue to crack down on their opposition at home. Does that make sense to you?
2: 100%. They are very worried about what happens at the end of the war. They see that the unrest at home is very severe. People have restrained themselves from demonstrations because they're afraid, and they, you know, after the events of January where so many were killed. But the general sense is that you will see a much greater reaction. There is the question of munitions. We see it on the American side, but people don't talk about the fact that Iran is running short of munitions. They're also suffering under the economic pressures that have been placed by the United States in the Straits, which is a major source of income for them. Israel has seen already signs of recovery in terms of rebuilding some of the, not only the nuclear program, but their domestic weapons program. And they could see that this would become much faster and stronger if there is a ceasefire, complete ceasefire. Right now, the pressure on them is something that every country in the region wants. They feel that America pulling out too soon would only enable a more virulent Iranian government to emerge. And the offensive, we see that a shift in it. And the Iranians are saying very openly that it will become much worse if an agreement isn't established. And one of the things that you see how sensitive it all is, and not only because of the economic warfare that is going on and the implications in there, the increased threats, and the fact that many of the Gulf states have found bypasses to the Straits of Hormuz in UAE and Saudi Arabia, which reduces their pressure. We also see the internal conflicts, Qatar versus Iran and Qatar versus everybody else, but also between Oman and Iran, and threatening the Omanis if they cooperate with the U.S. So the fear is that if, because the economic conditions are so bad, 4 million people in Iran lost their jobs, many are literally living subsistence level. And then we saw that the threat against the Kurds and the other minorities, and especially the president of the Kurdistan region, who the Americans said, President Trump, I think himself, but certainly his office, leaked that he was Barzani in Erbil, was the back channel to some of the leadership of the IRGC that the Americans were using. And then, of course, today we heard that the two drones, explosive loaded drones, were fired at Barzani's headquarters in Erbil. So on so many fronts, John, we have such a complicated situation that even President Rouhani, the former president of Iran, came out with and blamed the Mahdi extremists, the ones who about the hidden imam, which included the supreme leader, used to talk about this a lot. And the fact that he first issued it quietly to his followers, but then went public and published this, much to the consternation of a lot of people and anger, but he talked about that, these views as being strange and bizarre. This is really quite a remarkable development. Now, maybe he's positioning himself as a possible successor that would be acceptable to the West because he repudiates some more extreme views. And people lately have not talked about him as being a successor, but it's really raised the stakes, I think, and gives us a real insight into the feelings inside the country right now.
0: Hezbollah, we moved too quickly. Hezbollah, the IDF is preparing for a major operation. Hezbollah is rearmed, recommanding, and it's the Ali Tahrir area that I understand is the combat zone. Is Hezbollah going to attack? What's the understanding, Malcolm?
2: I think that tonight we may see some very severe action or escalated action. The Hezbollah has told the people who wanted to return to their homes, to the areas being given back under the control of the Lebanese armed forces, were almost invisible. And Hezbollah told them not to because they said they are going to escalate the attacks. Israel has warned the people in the north also that there could be increased activity and to be prepared for it.
0: Malcolm, we need some good news when we come back. Malcolm Hoenlein, Conference of Presidents, Major American Jewish Organizations. Get news ready. Get good news ready for us, Malcolm. Thaddeus is coming back. He's searching for it. The worldwide warnings of an imminent super El Nino are reason for everyone to stay informed of extreme weather. 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
0: I'm John Batchelor in search of good news in the grim stories of the Middle East. The more things change, the more they remain violent. However, there is a piece of good news. That is...
1: Yes, Malcolm, while Colombia has been ravaged by an earthquake, we do find some signs of, shall we say, good news. What can you tell us?
2: Well, there was good news today. Israel has the largest contingent of 8 people, rescue people. And unfortunately, because of Israel's position, they've had a lot of experience in dealing with these circumstances. Their rescue teams have joined the look for survivors. And today, they found a 3 or 4 year old girl alive and well in the rubble and were able to extract her. And I'm sure she's in need of care right now. But, they had shifted already towards more humanitarian aid given the length of time. But still, Israel continued to do the search and rescue with their unit there, working hard to save them. And I think, you know, will help. Colombia has reestablished diplomatic relations with Israel recently, as are other countries. Honduras just signed an agreement, many in South America, countries that had turned against it because of Iranian influence and others, Cuba's influence, are now coming back into the fold. And I think it could be a glorious new front, like the Abraham Accords. I think they call it the Isaac Accords in South America.
0: Malcolm, one piece of news we did not touch on that's very strange. You can interpret it. You got about a minute to tell me. Why is Turkey building in Washington, D.C., what you describe as a lavish $6.2 million building? To do what? They have an embassy already.
2: They absolutely do, in a very elaborate one, but they are doing this as a headquarters for their lobbying efforts. Erdogan's cousin is running it. They have hired people here, including some very questionable people, a former CIA agent who was whose reputation was soiled and because of some of his activities. Some say a disgraced official. And they are, it's an indication of his stepped up activities to lobby the members of Congress. You know, everybody talks about AIPAC. They don't talk about the fact Qatar has long had a multi-billion dollar, hundreds of billions spent in the United States. Now Turkey is trying to establish its relationship, and especially because he became close to the president. I think this is something to watch very carefully.
0: So the president's relationship with Erdogan is the predicate for this building.
2: I would say it's an incentive for them, and because they're also looking to get the F-35s. And if you look at the list of meetings, you see they're meeting the leaders of the Senate, they're meeting the leaders of the House, and with government officials as well as business leaders, because they have to file under FARA. And this only came to light because of the Foreign Registration Act documents that were exposed, showing the amount of money that they've expended and how this operation works.
0: Malcolm Oline, Conference of Presidents, Major American Jewish Organizations, my colleague and co-host, Thaddeus McCarter, former member of Congress, now writing for American Greatness. I'm John Batchelor.
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10: 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The people appreciate you. And I think he's talking to you too, Jason.
12: Treat others as you would like to be treated. That's how I always, my motto is.
10: 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Yes.
11: Yeah, no, fantastic. So
12: appreciate that.
10: Each week, I'll identify one caller as our caller of the week, and the winner will get a genuine WGAN Morning News mug and tote bag. 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
13: Reducing its participation in military exercises in South Korea. President Trump on social media said it was too late to cancel, while also touting his relationship with North Korean leader Kim Jong-un. But neither Trump nor members of his administration have talked to the North Korean dictator recently, while North Korea has established closer ties with Iran and Russia. ABC's Karen Travers.
14: Two U.S. officials did tell ABC that the activities will continue and no changes as of now. The president was asked about that social media post where he said he had been pushing the Secretary of Defense, Pete Hegseth, to scale this back. And he defended this move. And he indicated that he does still have a good relationship with Kim Jong-un. And that's a big factor here.
13: Attorneys from the NAACP are now joining the pursuit for justice in the case of 18-year-old Nolan Wells, the young black man who died after boating with friends off of Mississippi's coast last month. This is ABC News.
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0: I'm John Batchelor. Bill Raggio, the Foundation for the Defense of Democracy Senior Fellow, joins me. We're very pleased to welcome the former UK ambassador to Yemen, Edmund Fitton Brown, as well as the commentator for many years for our understanding of the United Nations working in these same troubled lands. Right now, we're headed to the Iran war because there is a headline that requires much interpretation and a little guesswork in Reuters. This is a headline burning for the last 12 hours. Trump wants more economic pressure on Iran. What are his options? Below is the list from the Reuters think tank in Europe, and it chiefly consists of this. On the one hand, you can sanction China, the banks, the oil companies, the shipping lines, for extracting the oil from Iran during the conflict and paying it real money during the conflict. It's the major source. It might be the only source of income from Iran. The other possibility is a land blockade. Right now the sea is blockaded, but a land blockade. Edmund, a very good evening to you. None of these options are attractive to the Reuters headline writers, and certainly not to me. It does suggest, however, that the Trump administration is either looking for fresh thinking or out of ideas. How do you hear it? Good day to you.
1: Good day, John. Good to be with you. I think they are running out of ideas, but in a way, maybe they've got to the right point at this stage where they're emphasizing the economy. I think that's probably the best way to go. There isn't an appetite, at least this side of the midterm elections, for increased military commitments, and certainly not for ground troops. So that leaves us with the naval blockade, which I think is proving effective and I think needs to be sustained. It wasn't given time to work when it was first tried, but I think that is the right policy. Now, some of these options for increasing economic pressure look more promising than others to me. I don't know what they mean by a land blockade, because if you look at the neighbors of Iran, in other words, you know, if you're trying to sort of put the same pressure on Iran's land borders that are being put on its sea coast, these are not neighbors who have an interest in playing ball with a blockade. Pakistan is not going to want to do that. Iraq is not going to want to do that. Turkey is not going to want to do that. Afghanistan is not going to want to do that. So I think that, you know, that to me looks very far-fetched indeed. I don't see that the US has generated enough goodwill with those countries. And the US can't afford to alienate all of those countries either. You know, President Trump has been very complimentary to the Pakistanis for their mediation and also for their new defense pact with Turkey and Saudi Arabia for some reason. So the idea that he would now suddenly twist their arm and say that they've got to take an economic hit in order to blockade the Iranian economy, I find that highly unlikely. Whereas I think, you know, there are other things that can be done. I think that sanctions can certainly be enforced much more rigorously. And, you know, for example, blacklisting major Chinese banks would be one possibility. A lot of the Iranian economic outlet is through China. And, you know, another aspect of that is the so-called independent Chinese teapot refineries, which buy more than 80% of Iran's shipped oil. So it's a question of secondary sanctions and sanctions enforcement. And I think if you add those on to the naval blockade, it is going to cause the Iranian economy enormous difficulty.
0: Bill, you have a question.
2: Edmund, do additional sanctions, could that risk U.S. relations with other countries that not involved in this country, not just bordering countries? Countries that border Iran, my apologies.
1: Yeah, no, it can. It can, of course, you know, because any time that you effectively ask somebody to give up a portion of their trade or give up their cheap oil supply, then you are going to be potentially upsetting people. Now, the question is, are these people that the US is willing to upset? And that's why I highlight the fact that, you know, it's very hard to imagine President Trump wanting to pick a fight with Pakistan or Turkey. But if you're talking about people further away, China is the obvious one. This is the big one. China is really, you know, in present circumstances, Iran is very dependent on China. And of course, the US may want to pick a fight with China for other reasons anyway. You know, there is already a get tough on China impulse. And so maybe in that particular case, this is something that the US is willing to contemplate. But none of it's straightforward.
0: Moving to Yemen, you know very well, the reporting is that the Houthis from North Yemen are now raining death down on South Yemen, the sovereign government of Yemen, and making it very difficult for the civil war not to reignite after some time of quiescence. I'm told that what the Houthis are aiming for is the land bridge of Bab al-Mandeb. They want to control that portion of South Yemen. They've also struck Mocha, the capital of good coffee, you told us last week. So the Houthis look to be directing their energy towards the civil war and away from Aramco, but I cannot be sure. Can you measure it?
1: Yes, I think I can up to a point, John. I mean, I have to say that anything that threatens my coffee, I take very personally. And the Houthis are concentrating on two things. They want to put pressure on the Saudis, and that they're doing partly in conjunction with the Iranians. And the Saudis have not yet come up with an answer to that, although, as you know, they have produced a so-called coalition of 14 states. But, you know, the fact is that their new defense pact with the Pakistanis and the Turks has not yielded any relief for the Saudis in the face of Houthi aggression. So that is still bubbling away. But you're talking about this resumption. The civil war never stopped in Yemen, but when the Saudis and the Houthis reached their ceasefire or their truce in 2022, it lowered the temperature in the Yemeni civil war dramatically, and it slowed down any kind of progress. But it wasn't completely gone. I mean, the Houthis were preparing to lay siege to the strategic central Yemeni city of Marib at the time of the U.S. Houthi war last year. And that it was the U.S. Pressure from the air that forced the Houthis to give up on any immediate prospect of taking Marib. So it's not as if the Yemeni civil war had stopped. It had just gone slow. Now, the Houthis have become more aggressive. And, of course, the objective of going after Mocha is that Mocha is precisely, as you say, it sits at the northern end of the internationally recognized government of Yemen's controlled coast of the Red Sea, just north of the Bab al-Mandeb. And so if they want to control the Bab al-Mandeb actually from the shores of the Bab al-Mandeb, they would need to drive the internationally recognized government's forces out of Mocha and further south, and eventually to capture that bit of land that actually abuts the Bab al-Mandeb. Now, that is a big ask. The Houthis have never controlled that. And the internationally recognized government will fight it hard. And I think the Saudis will back them in fighting it hard. So I'm not convinced the Houthis will succeed in taking that land. That whole piece on the Red Sea has been contested fiercely over the last decade or so. And the front lines have always remained between Mocha in the south, controlled by the internationally recognized government, and Hodeidah in the north, controlled by the Houthis.
0: Bill, you have a question.
2: I mean, you mentioned that the Houthis have become more aggressive. Have the Iranians and the Houthis learned all of the wrong lessons over the last several years? And this from our perspective, the wrong lessons. Have the two become more emboldened with their willingness to directly confront the U.S., or in the case right now with the Houthis, the Saudis with direct force?
1: I think they have. I mean, the worry here is that because of the lack of consistency of purpose shown by the U.S., particularly the Memorandum of Understanding, which, you know, everybody read that, not just the Iranians. The Houthis will have read that too and will have scratched their heads and said, wow, you know, so the U.S. is surrendering, because that was how the MOU read. Now, OK, the MOU is now a dead letter again. But, you know, some of this signaling is really unfortunate because it encourages bad actors like the Houthis to think that they can get away with more than they thought they could. So last year, after the U.S. had hammered the Houthis for 7 weeks in the spring, they were really quite bruised and they were desperate for the ceasefire when they got it. And, you know, they... they also took some serious hits from the Israelis at that time. And I think on the 28th of February this year, when the war broke out between Israel and the States on one side and Iran on the other side, I don't think the Houthis were ready to get involved. You know, they were very strikingly silent in this conflict initially because they were still licking their wounds from last year. But they've been able to recover a bit more over the last 6 months, of course. And also, they've had this encouragement that, well, maybe we can just bully the Americans. Maybe they don't have the will to fight in the Middle East anymore. And that, I think, is also the lesson that I fear that the Iranians have drawn. Now, the Saudis are also guilty of giving that impression of irresolution, because the Saudis also, unlike the Emiratis, they didn't show any real fight when the Iranians attacked them. And so, again, that's left the Houthis thinking, well, if we ratchet the pressure up just that little bit more, the Saudis may capitulate.
0: One more detail about the Houthis. Do they have a hostile or agreeable, neutral relationship with the UAE? Do they communicate with the UAE?
1: So the Houthis and the UAE are not on good terms. The UAE obviously has had its problems with the Saudis. The UAE also in Yemen has its problems with Al-Islah, the Yemeni branch of the Muslim Brotherhood. And so these are both reasons that you could just about imagine a scenario in which the UAE had developed some kind of deconfliction mechanism with the Houthis. You know, the Houthis did attack Abu Dhabi airport during the Yemeni civil war, in which obviously the Emiratis were a party with the Saudis against the Houthis. So they showed that they could harm Emirati infrastructure, and the Emiratis will not want that. But I think that we're still a long way away from the Emiratis developing a relationship that could be seen as unhelpful or unfriendly to the Saudis over this. The Emiratis are not interested in exacerbating their quarrel with the Saudis, and they have no sympathy with the Houthis because, of course, they understand that the Houthis and the Iranians are two sides of the same coin. And although the Emiratis aren't completely dependent on the Strait of Hormuz, they are significantly inconvenienced by the instability that the Iranians have visited upon that strait.
0: Edmund Fitton Brown, former UK ambassador to Yemen, now a former UN official responsible for the whole of the troubled region, now at the Foundation for Defense of Democracies, with his colleague, senior fellow Bill Raggio. When we come back, Gaza. I'm John Batchelor.

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14: Hi, it's Matt from the WGAN Morning News. Tomorrow, I'm going to be speaking with Howie Carr from the Howie Carr Show, as well as Phil Harriman at 8 o'clock. We'll be talking about the recent polling that shows Democrats are absolutely in love with socialism. 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
16: I'm John Batchelor with my colleague Bill Raggio and Edmund Fitton Brown of the Foundation for the Defense of Democracies. Edmund, what we know is that the Hamas is now talking directly, its leader, to the Trump administration, to the Trump family, through the offices of Jared Kushner, making demands that are very familiar. At the same time, we know that the Netanyahu government has rejected some version of the Board of Peace plan to do with disarmament and territory and governance, some version of it. I don't want to be specific here because the moving parts are not transparent. But again and again and again, the word disarm comes up. And Hamas has not disarmed, is not planning to disarm unless, and disarm is somewhere in the future. What resolution can there be if Hamas does not disarm, ever?
17: Well, John, I mean, I think you put your finger on the problem here. There's a huge issue of sequencing. But there's also a huge issue of dissimulation by Hamas, because, of course, what they're really trying to do is just to kick the can down the road. I think the key point to make here is that something has slightly shifted in the atmosphere between the various parties as compared with earlier this year. It's not that Israel rejects the Board of Peace or the Gaza peace plan, but they don't like the way that the current 15 points are formulated, because the sequencing looks to them to be too easy on Hamas. It basically seems to ask Israel to make certain withdrawals on an assumption of Hamas good faith. And the Israelis, of course, take

0: in this particular dispute for different reasons, but we can say that all three favour Hamas in this dispute. And what they've done is they've gone to Hamas and said, we can help you to manage your PR with the Americans in such a way that it looks as if you're not the spoilers. And that's exactly what's happened. And so you end up with Kushner talking to Hamas. On the other hand, in Israel, you have this difficult moment approaching elections on the 27th of October. And the issue there, of course, is that Netanyahu is increasingly politically cornered. He's not going to be able to form a coalition with anybody to his left because they are all completely disillusioned with him. And they recognize that sooner or later he has to face some kind of accountability for leaving Israel unprepared for the 7th of October 2023, as well as his legal accountability, because, of course, he's avoided that by being, you know, executive privilege, by being prime minister. So he's trying to hold on to the hardliners. The hardliners are making that very difficult for him. And in particular, the national security minister has been saying, no, we should be upping our rate of attrition of Hamas in Gaza, not agreeing to any kind of compromise. So that, I think, is what led Netanyahu to, I think, rather unwisely, to talk about rejecting the latest plan. I think he should have been saying, you know, he welcomed the latest plan, but there were some problems with the sequencing and he wanted to address those. And instead, he said something that was obviously tailored for hardline Israeli opinion to try to hold together his hardline coalition. But, of course, it's important to say that the polls would suggest that regardless of what he does, he's likely to lose the election.
1: Bill, you have a question. We have a couple of minutes.
2: Yeah, Edmund, you mentioned Jared Kushner going to Israel as well as talking with Hamas. What's the importance of that versus Stephen Witkoff going to conduct the negotiations?
0: Yeah, I have to say, Bill, I'm more comfortable with this delegation than I am with Witkoff. I always feel with Witkoff that he's too much influenced by the Qataris. I'm not to say that Kushner isn't, but I think you know, Kushner has some solid achievements under his belt from Trump 1. You know, the Abraham Accords was substantially his work. So he's a serious guy. And also, he's taken a serious delegation. And it really pleases me that he has both Nikolai Mladenov with him and also Tony Blair. Because Mladenov and Blair, between them, they probably know this peace, the whole sort of what we used to refer to as the Middle East peace process, better than any other foreigners. And they're also both sensibly tough on Hamas, not completely pro-Israeli, but the Israelis have some confidence in the fact that Blair and Mladenov are not dupes of Hamas. And therefore, I think there's a chance that Kushner, Blair and Mladenov between them will be able to reassure the Israeli authorities that the plan is not going soft on Hamas and that Hamas will not be allowed to procrastinate and to dissimulate.
1: Is it good news that these talks are happening in Cairo? Is that a benefit? We have 30 seconds.
0: I think it's always better to have talks than no talks, but my worry is that there's still a naivety in Washington about the intent of the Turks and the Qataris. And whenever the Turks and the Qataris are involved, the dial shifts in Hamas's favor.
1: Edmund Fenton Brown of the Foundation for Defensive Democracies, along with his colleague Bill Raggio, I'm John Matheson.

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0: enforcement and that the fraternities involved are either suspended or no longer recognized by the school. Peter Haralambos, ABC News, New York.
1: The online platform Discord announced today they have suspended live stream access in Brazil in response to claims the platform has failed to protect children and adolescents in the wake of the death of an undergrad student in the country. The company responded to the claims, saying it remains committed to user safety and has dedicated teams working to disrupt illegal and violent activities on their platform. I'm Stephanie Officer, ABC News.
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4: Cloudy and humid for tonight, low 64. Cloudy and humid, a passing shower or two tomorrow. High Tuesday, 75. Tomorrow night, cloudy and humid with an evening thunder shower, low 62. Wednesday, sunshine and clouds, a high 79. Partly sunny on Thursday, high 79. Friday's high again, 79. I'm AccuWeather's Andy Robb on Southern Maine's official weather station, News Radio 98.5 FM and AM 560 WGAN.
5: Hi, it's Matt from the WGAN Morning News. Tomorrow, I'm going to be speaking with Howie Carr from the Howie Carr Show, as well as Phil Harriman at 8 o'clock. We'll be talking about the recent polling that shows Democrats are absolutely in love with socialism. And Phil and I are going to break down the assault on voters on the airwaves by the U.S. Senate race ads in Maine. Also, we want you to tell us, do you think that Graham Plattner will eventually be charged with a crime over the accusations that ended his U.S. Senate bid? 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GAN.

0: I'm John Batchelor. Ukraine, Russia, the headlines in these last days. Ukraine offers Russia, says Reuters, truce in Black Sea as food supply fears mount. You will recall it's harvest time and there's grain and urea and wheat to get out to the world. The answer is apparently in terms of counterstrikes. Russia hits Ukraine's Izmail and Odessa ports in overnight strikes. That's Reuters in the last 7 hours. Bill Raggio, my colleague and co-host, Foundation for the Defense of Democracies, and we're joined by John Hardy, watching the Ukraine-Russia tangle, especially with regard to the ability to launch drones and missiles against food supplies, for heaven's sakes, food supplies in the Black Sea, both Russian food supplies and Ukrainian food supplies. John, a very good day to you. The ceasefire rejected by Russia with missiles behind it striking Odessa. What is the thinking about a ceasefire? What does Ukraine want to achieve? Good day to you.
1: Hey, John. Hey, Bill. Thanks for having me back on the show. We discussed in previous episodes of the show, you know, Russia's effective blockade on Ukrainian shipping in the greater Odessa area. These are several ports in and around the city of Odessa in southwestern Ukraine on the Black Sea. So through, you know, missiles, kind of optically guided drones like the Grand 2, Grand 4, Russia is basically has ground much of Ukraine's shipping to a halt. That's a big problem for, you know, both Ukraine and the rest of the world, given Ukraine's role in the global food supply. And it's causing, obviously, problems for Ukrainian enterprise, not only kind of like wheat and other foodstuffs, but also metals and mining. So Ukraine is understandably interested in, you know, getting a halt to these Russian strikes, and so has reportedly proposed a kind of moratorium on strikes on civilian shipping in the Black Sea. The Russian response was pretty negative. The foreign ministry released a statement from the foreign minister spokeswoman last week, basically dismissing the idea. I think she said, you know, the Russians often couch saying, you know, we haven't received a formal proposal, but then she basically went on to reject any so-called quote unquote half measures, and basically said that, you know, we want all our demands met regarding Ukrainian territory, Ukraine's geopolitical status, et cetera, not kind of these again half measures in her words that would fall short of that. And I think it's kind of unfortunate but predictable that Moscow would reject this, given that although Ukraine is striking Russian shipping in the Black Sea at Novorossiysk and elsewhere, also in the Azov Sea, I think this is an area where Russia kind of has an asymmetric advantage.
0: Bill, you have a question.
2: Hello, John. The Ukrainians are also offering a ceasefire with deep strike operations, air operations as well. Could you explain that to us, and what has been the Russian response?
1: Right. So similar idea, not a universal ceasefire across the front line, but, you know, limited to these deep strikes within Russian and Ukrainian territory. Reportedly, this is something Zelensky discussed with President Trump during their recent Oval Office meeting. And I think, you know, reportedly, according to Reuters, it's been communicated to the Russians as well. I think here the Kremlin was a bit more equivocal. I think Dmitry Peskov, the Kremlin spokesman, said something along the lines of, you know, we've seen the media reports. We're not going to comment until it's a formal proposal, but didn't really, you know, characterize the proposal beyond that. I think here I should note that Putin, back in late June, before, you know, these reports surfaced, Putin had rejected the idea of a ceasefire, you know, limited to long-range strikes. That said, I think Moscow might have reason to be a little more open to this idea. I mean, yes, this is, you know, a major area of vulnerability for Ukraine, given their paucity of air defense and interceptor capacity, especially for the Patriot system, and kind of, you know, Russia has been exploiting that with its, you know, Iskander and other ballistic missile strikes in Kyiv and elsewhere. You know, that said, Ukraine is also doing a lot of damage to the Russians. I mean, just last week, the chief economist at a major Russian state-owned bank reportedly was fired for noting how Among other things, Ukraine is just decimating Russian oil refineries, logistics warehouses for the Wild Bears company, kind of like the Russian Amazon, and various other targets with these long-range missile and drone strikes. Just over the past weekend, we had a couple Ukrainian strikes on some major Russian defense plants. And so I hear that the scales are a little bit more even in terms of the kind of respective leverage for each side. So, you know, if the White House is looking for an area to push, this could be a place where perhaps the Kremlin's a little more receptive, compared to, I think, what we expect to be Putin's continued obstinance with regard to kind of broader peace proposals.
0: John, I think I've seen reporting, but I'm not certain. There's no source about Putin and the drones. Is there a concern in Russia about his safety given the reach of the drones?
1: All right. So I think in general, the Russians have been taking enhanced security measures. I think the kind of U.S.-Israeli operation at the beginning of the operation against Iran, you know, Epic Fury, where they were able to kind of exploit intelligence based on, you know, security cameras and other sources to track the pattern of life for the supreme leader and then, you know, kill them with pretty ruthless efficiency. That reportedly has given the Kremlin security forces pause. And, you know, I think Putin does spend, based on reporting, does spend a lot of time kind of in you know, more secure locations. Even when, you know, the Kremlin tries to stage these, you know, so-called visits to command posts or what have you, I would, you know, bet my life savings that he's not going anywhere near the front line. He's, in fact, in a bunker, you know, very far from any sort of danger.
0: So what we have here is the drone is an offensive weapon. Many, many brought down, according to Russian reporting, but that doesn't give them any confidence they can bring them all down. Is that how to regard this?
1: Right. I think that's fair. You know, the majority gets shot down. Same with the drones that Russia fires deep into Ukraine. I think, you know, the problem is Russia is a huge country. And so, you know, defending everything is really, really tough, especially when you have Ukraine, you know, taking out some air defense systems. And, you know, given that Russia has not been as successful as Ukraine, and it really hasn't tried to invest as much in Ukraine and in kind of more cost-effective air defense. And so, you know, they're shooting a lot of surface-to-air missiles at, you know, these drones. And so I think there's probably somewhat of a shortage of those interceptor munitions. And then you add into the fact, you know, that Western intelligence helping Ukraine flight plan. And I think it's a pretty big challenge for the Russian aerospace forces to defend against.
0: Is it possible to say which side has the advantage in drone technology? We have 30 seconds.
1: Overall, Ukraine has an advantage. I think Russia cut into that a bit last year, but we've seen Ukraine kind of reassert its advantage at the tactical level and at the kind of strategic level with these long-range strikes. I think Ukraine has increasingly leveled the playing field relative to the advantage Russia had early on with the help of Iran.
0: Ceasefire rejected. John Hardy of the Foundation for the Defense of Democracy. His colleague Bill Raggio. I'm John Batchelor.
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0: I'm John Batson with Bill Raggio, Senior Fellow for the Foundation for Defense of Democracy, watching Hezbollah in Lebanon. David Daoud for the FDD, helping us understand this barrage of headlines suddenly about Hezbollah threats. For example, Israel strikes Hezbollah after attack on IDF, breaking the ceasefire. Israel reportedly prepared a major operation in Lebanon. Israel braces for Hezbollah response. Hamas-Hezbollah coordinating attacks with Iran as IDF warns of an attack imminent. David, suddenly there are headlines in all directions, not about the Lebanese government coordinating with Israel, but about Hezbollah preparing for or already in an operation. Can you help us discern these things? Thank you, David.
15: Well, thank you, John. I mean, this boils down to the fact that Hezbollah has not conceded its right, to remain armed. The Israelis are continuing operations in South Lebanon, clearing operations. Now, you know, there's obviously some room to disagree with how Israel is going about these clearing operations. There's demolition of whole villages, allegations of burning down forested areas. But what the Israelis are trying to do is make sure, in their own way, they're trying to make sure that Hezbollah has nowhere to return to, given the fact that Lebanon is not committing to disarming Hezbollah, and the Israeli, or sorry, and Hezbollah is committing to remaining armed. So the Israelis are taking a depend on them, on you know, depending on themselves approach to this to ensure that Hezbollah can no longer threaten the northern communities. Now, the rest of the headlines aren't surprising. The clashes between Israel and Hezbollah that remains armed, potential escalation. This is all par for the course. This is what happens when a terrorist group remains armed and the local government remains unwilling or unable to take care of it. Someone's going to have to take care of the issue. And what we're seeing from the Israelis, at least on the Lebanese side, is the allegations that the Israelis are slowly and incrementally trying to digest Ali Tahir Ridge. This is an area that has a massive Hezbollah installation, according to the Israelis. And they were stopped short of taking it by the most recent ceasefire that went into effect that halted Israeli operations. And according to Hezbollah and the Lebanese side, the Israelis are trying to incrementally digest the area. The Israelis allege that Hezbollah still has fighters in the installation that haven't come out. So it's plausible that the Israelis are slightly pushing forward. Now, the Israelis say that the latest escalation started with a Hezbollah attack. Again, very plausible. I can imagine Hezbollah trying to escalate to send a warning to the Israelis that their continued operations, however incremental, are unacceptable. And, you know, the Israelis taking this and pushing for a larger but limited escalation. I think ultimately how far and how long this renewed escalation goes is going to depend on Washington.
0: Bill, you have a question.
2: David, over the weekend, the Israel Defense Force killed two senior military commanders within Hezbollah, a leader of the Beder unit and a leader of the mm-hmm. Radwan force. How important were these commanders, and what is the nature? What do these two groups do?
15: So the Beder unit or the Beder battalion is a territorial brigade or a territorial unit that exists within Hezbollah. They are positioned around Ali Tahir. In fact, the IDF has said that the Ali Tahir Beaufort area is kind of the nerve center of the Beder unit. So this would be par for the course, right? If you're engaged in clashes in this area, in this territorial unit's area of operations, makes sense that you're going to take out this guy. The Radwan force, more significant. This is Hezbollah's commando unit named after the nom de guerre of Ahmad Mughni, one of Hezbollah's arguably most storied chief of staff, was killed in 2000.

0: 2008 in a joint Mossad CIA operation in Damascus. This is the unit that is basically the tip of Hezbollah's spear. This is the unit that, if the invasion of the Galilee, rather this incursion into the Galilee that Hezbollah was planning, basically October 7th from the north, this would be the unit that would have carried it out. This is perhaps Hezbollah's most elite unit. It's not territorially linked. They're basically, again, tip of the spear, first to fight type of unit. They've suffered significant losses over the past 2 years. So, you know, in theory, killing the commanders of these units is important. Now, how much veterancy did each of these individual commanders have? You know, were they adequate replacements for their predecessors? How much did this damage the organizational hierarchy, the ability to function of either of these units? That's a separate question. But these are significant units, and we know the IDF has been in contact with them for some time. This would, Badr would be one of the units that the IDF would be confronting directly. And Radwan, this is the commander unit that's going to try to fight Israel, regardless of where, you know, territorial deployment.
1: David, is Hezbollah rearmed? It didn't take long. And have they recommitted all their commanders? That didn't take long. And have they got operational security? That didn't take long. What's happened?
0: Mm-hmm. Well, if the Israelis are still able to take out, let's start with the last one because I think that's the easiest. The Israelis are still able to take out commanders from these units, and not just high-level commanders, but, you know, mid-level commanders, battalion commanders. That to me suggests that the operational security has not been restored, because these guys maintain secrecy about their identity. You often don't know who these people are until after the fact, until after they're killed, and then Hezbollah will give you a bio on what they did and who they were and their, you know, their jihadi history and so on and so forth. As Hezbollah calls it, their jihadist history. So operational security perhaps not restored, but Hezbollah is a learning organization. I imagine they're trying to fill the gaps, tighten the controls, and understand where the failures are happening so they don't continue happening. And I imagine the ceasefire is giving them just enough breathing room to perhaps start to fill those gaps. But as we can see, the Israelis are still able to penetrate the organization.
1: So
0: the
1: command and control is not complete yet. That it's still a work.
0: So in terms of the command and control, well, again, the operational security doesn't seem to be complete. The command and control, they're working on restoring it, and they're working on restoring it with the Iranians, from my understanding. The Imam Hussein division that was deployed in Syria to shore up Bashar al-Assad has also been deployed in Lebanon. Is also at least operating in Lebanon. A lot of the people the Israelis have killed over the past couple of years since the end of the ceasefire have been dual Hezbollah Imam Hussein division members. So they are working on rebuilding their command and control structure with help from the Iranians. I guess the Iranians trying to build these gaps at least temporarily until Hezbollah can bring in people. When it comes to weapons, again, they're not fully rearmed. They're far from it, but they're trying. We know the Israelis are alleging this. Hezbollah has not made a secret of this, but we also know that the Syrian government, for example, on July 16th, as recently as July 16th, had seized the weapons shipment that was intended for Hezbollah in Lebanon, and cruise missiles, which is, as far as I know, Hezbollah has never had cruise missiles or cruise missile components. So they're trying to rearm. Is it there yet? No, but the fact that the Israelis are now prevented from proactively pursuing Hezbollah weapons shipments, especially, you know, more northward in Lebanon, and given that the Syrian government's capabilities are limited, and given that the Lebanese government is unwilling to clamp down on Hezbollah weapons smuggling, we've seen no evidence that they are.
1: 30 seconds. They're
0: slowly rebuilding their arsenal, even if they aren't there yet.
1: Bill, Lebanon, the land where the word ceasefire means rearm.
2: Yeah, exactly. I mean, and it's the same thing, right? You mentioned disarmament earlier in the show. It's another place where we talk about disarmament, but it will never happen.
1: 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David Ode, sketching in what appears to be the eve of a major operation, Al-Tahrir, Ali al-Tahrir in Lebanon. New geography to me. I'm John Batchelor.

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6: Hi, it's Matt from the WGAN Morning News. Tomorrow, I'm going to be speaking with Howie Carr from the Howie Carr Show, as well as Phil Harriman at 8 o'clock. We'll be talking about the recent polling that shows Democrats are absolutely in love with socialism. And Phil and I are going to break down the assault on voters on the airwaves by the U.S. Senate race ads in Maine. Also, we want you to tell us, do you think that Graham Plattner will eventually be charged with a crime over the accusations that ended his U.S. Senate bid?
7: Go to WGAN. I'm Stephanie Officer. Opening arguments in a Las Vegas courtroom today for a murder trial 30 years in the making. The trial of Dwayne Keefe D. Davis, accused in the 1996 killing of rapper Tupac Shakur, got underway. Fans, including Din Malone, stood outside the courthouse. He does not believe Davis is innocent.
8: The person being accused of everything, you know, he didn't just pull the gun out of his pocket. He got it from somebody, so everybody involved in it, I would like to see all of them go to jail.
7: 63-year-old Davis is charged with a single count of murder in the drive-by shooting that killed Shakur, who was 25 years old when he died in September 96. Davis has pleaded not guilty but detailed his involvement in a tell-all book. Now he claims he made it all up for sales. In a new interview, former First Lady Dr. Jill Biden says she prays to her late son, Beau, about former President Biden's aggressive prostate cancer. Beau died in 2015 from brain cancer. In a June interview with NBC, she said the former president's cancer has metastasized to his bones. This is ABC News.
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0: I'm John Batchelor. Gordon Chang at Gordon G. Chang joins me as my colleague and co-host, and we're very pleased to welcome Kamran Bokhari, the Senior Director at the New Lines Institute for Strategy and Policy, a Senior Fellow at the Middle East Forum, writing most recently for Geopolitical Futures about Iran, but not about Iran how to win. Iran, what will be left if and when it prevails in some fashion in this conflict with the U.S. On the other hand, the U.S. is also looking for the future, asking questions such as, Trump wants more economic pressure on Iran. This is Reuters. What are his options? So one side is conducting a sweep of options. That would be the U.S., including land blockade. The other side is digging in, but what? Digging into what? What will remain of Iran? Kamran, a very good day to you. As I understand, the question here is political cohesion following the confrontation with the U.S. What does it look like? What does political cohesion look like in a country made up of so many moving parts? Good day to you.
1: That's the million-dollar question right now, is that where are the domestic stakeholders in Iran? And I'm talking both elite and the public and the disparate ethnic groups and communal groups. That's the big question. So far, from what we can tell, the war has frozen the uprising that was brutally crushed by the regime just weeks before the U.S. and Israel launched its airstrikes. So the window is opaque. We don't know what's going on there. We have to assume that the people, are that entire dynamic has gone underground, and it will resurface once there's some semblance of normalcy. Once this emergency situation where you're at war, no longer ceases to be the main event, if you will. But the more interesting question is within the elite, because ultimately the elite is also fractious. What we have is essentially the IRGC running the country in the name of a supreme leader that no one has seen or heard from. And this supreme leader was placed in position after he was very badly wounded. In other words, he got the job when he was unconscious. And so, assuming at some point he woke up, he was told, you are now the supreme leader. How much authority does he have? And then if you sort of go underneath the hood of the IRGC, this isn't a monolithic entity either. There are multiple sort of divisions, fault lines within the core, both amongst those who still wear the uniform, meaning the current top brass, and of course the veterans pool that now forms sort of the political economy, the leadership of the political economy of the country. So all of these things we have to watch for. We just don't have a whole lot of good intelligence on it.
0: Gordon, you have a question for Kamran.
2: Kamran, you mentioned that the resistance to the regime has gone underground. It's not visible to us. Is it visible to the regime itself?
1: Great question. I suspect that it is. The answer, I can confidently say yes. And the reason why I'm so confident is the behavior of the regime. I mean, it's like every other day they are arresting people. They're claiming that people have been arrested for spying on behalf of America or Israel or engaged in sabotage. There are, attacks in the southeastern province of Balochistan. They're fighting with the Kurds. So all of this atmosphere, and then if you see the new makeup of the IRGC and the fact that they brought Hussein Tayyib, the cleric who formerly headed the IRGC intelligence arm. He's been brought back as the leader of the Basij militia, which is like a million strong paramilitary force, largely designed to do crowd control. And so all of this tells you that the regime does see it. They just don't want us to see it, but they're trying hard to lock down the place and prevent the forming of any critical mass, because they know that they're caught between a rock and a hard place. It's either this state of no war, no peace, which is not good for them, which is actually very disastrous for them, or they have to do a deal, and a deal means that then, this current atmosphere changes, and then they have to attend to political, economic, social issues at home. That's what they're preparing for.
0: Is the U.S. threat holding the IRGC together? Is it ready to fall apart?
1: I don't think so. I think that they, there is the ideological element, and a lot of people focus on that ideological element. But there's also an element, a very strong undercurrent of material interest and well-being. The idea is that we're in this together, even though we disagree and there are personality clashes and whatnot. But if they start fighting with each other beyond, you know, the bounds of what is acceptable and tolerated, then they don't stand a chance. So it's not so much, if you will, solidarity that is holding them together, rather the fear of what could happen if they don't stick together.
0: I tell a story quickly about once upon a time in North Africa, this is during the Ottoman reign, when there were local leaders. One local leader, a pasha, died, but they weren't ready to announce it because they hadn't chosen his successor. The prime minister, I think, had ambitions. So they put him in a carriage, filled it up with sweet-smelling incense, and drove him around for several days, maybe even several weeks, as his corpse followed the way of all flesh, until they were ready to determine who's going to be next. Now, that's a fairy tale. Is that applied to Iran today?
1: Yes, but I think that we need to move away from the idea that the supreme leader actually matters anymore. I think we need to now imagine the locus of power around the guards and the broader security establishment. I think the supreme leader is a figurehead. At some point, they either show him, I'm talking about Mujtaba Khamenei, the son of the assassinated former supreme leader, or they say, look, he died, and they go through the motions, and they have to appoint somebody else. Their problem is that anybody else could also be a figurehead, but this person they could control, and there was continuity because Mujtaba Khamenei was deputy chief of staff for his father for many, many years. He knew how things worked. He was working closely with the guards. So there is sort of this prior working relationship that may or may not be the case with a new one. And then, of course, it's a brand thing, you know, will the new supreme, because why do you need a supreme leader? You need a supreme leader as a rallying point for the regime and what, you know, let's say 15 to 20% of the population still is with the regime. And so you need a figure for those people. Now, if that purpose is not being, fulfilled, then what's the point? So that's why I think that we need to look at the guards as opposed to like one singular leader in the form of the SL.
0: Gordon, we have about a minute for a quick question.
2: President Trump keeps on talking about how there has been regime change in Iran. What you've been describing is that the regime has changed so much that it is different. It may not be better from our perspective, but it might be a different regime. What do you say to that?
1: I say that the president is not off. I think that the president is fairly accurate, but I would add that 2 years ago, a little over 2 years ago, in April of 2024, I wrote a forecast report for the New Lines Institute called Post-Khamenei Iran, The Future of Evolutionary Regime Change. In that, I argued that the clergy is shot and there's no way that it can revive itself. And once Khamenei is no more, because he's, 87, old and ill, and at some point he's going to pass the baton. Whoever he passes the baton to will be dominated by the military, far more so than the incumbent. And so in that sense, and then of course, decapitation strikes last June and this year have really brought to the fore people who were not there before, or at least not in positions of authority as we know. And so in that sense, yeah, I mean, the regime has changed. The problem is what the definition of regime change. When the regime change definition, for some, it means a complete sort of overhaul, Iraq style or Afghanistan style. And neither of them were very successful. And then there's the Venezuela model. There's the Libya model, and so on and so forth. So I think that for all intents and purposes, this regime has changed, but it's been evolving prior to the war. And this war accelerated an internal process of fragmentation.
0: Kamran Bokhari at the New Lines Institute and the Middle East Policy Forum. Gordon Chang, I'm John Batchelor.

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0: Tariffs. Much in the news since April of 2025, when the president announced his policies, and much in the news especially with regard to China, where the arrangement between Washington and Beijing is unclear about tariffs, about trade, about subsidies, about everything that has made the Chinese a threat to the economies of the earth because of their willingness to undermine other competitors everywhere. Also, their willingness to avoid, evade, deny any authority whatsoever when it comes to their factory floor overcapacity, I believe is the polite way of saying dumping. Alan Tonelson of Reality Check joins to comment on yet another Chinese device that seems so childlike, obvious, you puzzle whether the administration did any planning at all. Headline, billions in tariffs by rerouting goods. White House says, the explanation in the subhead. Report estimates $19 billion to $26 billion in tariff losses, saying allies include Canada and the EU enablers. What does this mean? The Chinese have a product. Let's say it's a vehicle, and they want to avoid the tariffs on vehicles incoming anywhere in the world, not just the U.S. So they send that vehicle to let's pick out a friendly country to China, Cambodia. And Cambodia uses a hammer on a tire a couple of times. Suddenly it's a Cambodian vehicle and can avoid the worst of the tariffs and authority of the U.S. and other partners who are worried about China dumping in their markets. Hey, Alan, that's a great idea. Welcome to you. When did the White House get hip to this one, Alan?
1: Hi, John, and hi, Gordon. Well, actually, this has been a pretty important Trump administration priority since very early in the president's second term, because we know that that quite a few of the very first Trump 2.0 trade agreements with countries like Vietnam, Cambodia, and also Indonesia have contained anti-tariff evasion provisions. Problem is that these anti-tariff evasion provisions have been very difficult to put into place on a scale that's large enough to actually affect trade flows. And one reason for this is that one of the main purposes of these Trump 2.0 trade deals has been to shift production from China to elsewhere around the world. Now, of course, ideally, the very best outcome for the U.S. has been to transfer production from China to the United States. That's not always feasible because of various production cost differentials among countries. So it's also been a pretty high priority to induce companies to transfer production from China to other low-cost countries that are not major threats to U.S. national security. And so again, it's been difficult to tell which production shifts have been due to entirely legitimate business decisions or entirely appropriate policy recommendations or I guess policy measures that the Trump administration has actually implemented, or which production shifts have been due to this kind of flatly illegal tariff evasion.
0: Gordon, you have a question for Alan.
2: Alan, with regard to the tariff evasion, one of the two scenarios you talk about, what is the United States going to do? Are we going to impose costs on China, or are we just going to yell about this and hope that everybody forgets?
1: Well, the main response has been to strengthen enforcement of current customs and border protection anti-tariff evasion capabilities. But of course, that involves spending more money, but it also involves spending money smartly. So in a report that was issued by the White House last week, the administration declared that it's already in the process of developing artificial intelligence-based systems to strengthen this anti-tariff evasion enforcement. There were not too many details that were provided, But given the advances that we've seen regarding artificial intelligence in recent years, I have a feeling that this new policy is going to be pretty effective, but it's not going to be put into place all at once. And it's going to take probably quite a few years to get a real handle on this tariff evasion problem.
0: Enforcement, yes. But what about penalties? Is there any evidence that China penalizes firms that have been caught cheating in this fashion? Or is it left to the good graces of the U.S.?

0: The anti-tariff evasion policy has to focus on those countries that are complicit in so many different ways. And last week, the White House fingered 40 countries, ranging from USMCA trade partners, Mexico and Canada, to Israel, to Cambodia, to Thailand, Southeast Asian countries, East Asian countries, Brazil. Again, 40 countries that are cooperating to various extents. And that's a major, as the White House charged, that's a major scam that's harming the U.S. economy. It's harming the U.S. manufacturing base, and it's harming U.S. manufacturing workers.
1: Gordon, a policy question. Rather than run around blaming countries that permit this, why not go right to China and say, cut it out? And if you don't, this is going to happen. Why are we avoiding that?
2: It's the reason why we avoid imposing costs on China for fentanyl. It's the reason why we avoid imposing costs on China for Iran. It's the reason why we just avoid imposing costs on China. We've got administrations that are afraid of the Chinese. It's as simple as that.
1: Well, doesn't that tell all these countries to cheat because they're not whacking China, so we'll get away with it? I mean,
2: Of course.
1: Alan, this
2: these bad policies originate in the presidents of the United States, all of them.
1: Alan, this isn't simply tariff of evasion. This is the U.S. telling China, go ahead.
0: Well, there's no doubt that pre-Trump administrations encouraged a completely reckless expansion of U.S. trade and investment and technology transfer to China that's greatly enriched China and made China a much stronger military power and therefore threat to U.S. national security. That's beyond any legitimate debate. The problem is that China trades with so many different countries through so many different transportation networks that it's simply very difficult, even for U.S. governments with the very best of intentions, to track all of these means of China tariff evasions. But again, I do think that there's been a major policy change between pre-Trump and also post-Trump administrations, because again, the Trump administration has not been trying to encourage more trade and more commerce with China. Quite the opposite.
1: 30 seconds, Alan. Is this going to stay the way it is, or is it going to change?
0: I think we're going to see modest change through the remainder of the second Trump administration, which after all will only be lasting two more years. Now, whether follow-on administrations actually follow through with this and maintain this policy, that's unfortunately a really open question right now.
1: Alan Tonneson, Reality Check, Gordon Chang, at Gordon G. Chang. I'm John Batchelor.

0: What does life after service look like? 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
1: The DSA needs to make it make sense.
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4: These are your political insights from ABC News. President Trump's hand-picked Kennedy Center board has voted to close the center for 2 years for renovations. And according to Democratic Congresswoman Joyce Beatty, the board is also moving forward with adding Trump's name back somewhere on the building after a judge ordered the center to stop calling itself the Trump Kennedy Center.
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2: Cloudy and humid for tonight, low 64. Cloudy and humid, a passing shower or two tomorrow. High Tuesday, 75. Tomorrow night, cloudy and humid with an evening thunder shower, low 62. Wednesday, sunshine and clouds, a high 79. Partly sunny on Thursday, high 79. Friday's high again, 79. I'm AccuWeather's Andy Robb on Southern Maine's official weather station, News Radio 98.5 FM and AM 560 WGAN.
3: Hi, it's Matt from the WGAN Morning News. Tomorrow, I'm going to be speaking with Howie Carr from the Howie Carr Show, as well as Phil Harriman at 8 o'clock. We'll be talking about the recent polling that shows Democrats are absolutely in love with socialism. And Phil and I are going to break down the assault on voters on the airwaves by the U.S. Senate race ads in Maine. Also, we want you to tell us, do you think that Graham Plattner will eventually be charged with a crime over the accusations that ended his U.S. Senate bid? 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GAN.

0: I'm John Batchelor. It is mid-August 2026. 5 years ago, these days, these hours, Afghanistan was abandoned by the United States of America. We saw it on real-time video, real-time. We heard it on the radio and the television and anywhere you looked for days building up to it. But I'm very pleased to welcome my longtime friend and colleague, Bill Raggio, because Bill not only watched and reported on that event in mid-August 2021, but also anticipated it by building a map over many months, years, showing that the Taliban was not only not defeated, but also had big plans to take Kabul in time, slowly, slowly, and then suddenly. Bill, a good day to you. Your thoughts about that map that you built, and anybody could see it was on your Long War Journal site for months and months before the crisis in Kabul. Your opinion of how you built that map and how CENTCOM, for one, and everybody else reacted to the map building. Good day to you, Bill.
1: Good day, John. Yeah, that was a bizarre labor of love. I started it, I want to say, in around 2013, when the U.S. began withdrawing forces from Afghanistan and began handing over control, security to the Afghan military. And then the Afghan government released a report and said that the Taliban was actually in control of 8 districts. And at the same time, a Taliban commander in southern Helmand province came out, the actual Taliban's military governor for Helmand province came out and explained the Taliban strategy. And so I said, let me take these two pieces of, here's what the Taliban says they're going to do. Basically, they were doing a classic guerrilla insurgency strategy of taking over control of the hinterlands and working their way up to take control of population centers, ultimately to overthrow the government. We'll meet in Kabul. And so I said, well, let me see if I can figure out who's in control of what. And so over time, that, you know, it was a lot of hard work, local press reports, what the Taliban was saying, what the U.S. and Afghan government were saying. I had some confidential sources on the ground in certain areas that made it easy, particularly there wasn't a lot of reporting. And really, this was a warning. I put this out as a warning to the U.S. military, U.S. policymakers, government officials to say, hey, things aren't going very well. Started publishing the map. And then over time, I always said at the beginning, it really didn't tell anything. It was very, you know, I just fractured pieces of information, but was able to build a picture. You know, think of like, I'm not comparing this to fine art, but like a Monet painting, you're putting those dots on the map one at a time until at some point you step back and look and you're getting a decent picture. That's what happened. In some instances, I was ridiculed for this. I was told it was wrong, that I was pro-Taliban for doing this. I was doing the work of Taliban propagandists. And all the while, I'm just trying to tell people, hey, you know, things are not so good and maybe they're getting worse. And maybe because the U.S. announced its strategy was to secure the population centers and to hell with what's happening in the hinterlands, in the rural areas. And I was trying to tell people this isn't working. And at some point, you know, the SIGAR, the Special Investigator General for Afghanistan Reconstruction, started publishing its map. They had, you know, I had a contact from a colonel in Kabul who asked me how I was putting the map together. And I said, you guys aren't doing something like this. You know, to me, it was all just an indication of just how disorganized, how we weren't looking at Afghanistan holistically, particularly at when Resolute Support and the U.S. government and allies are sending people out into districts. Like, do you understand the security situation, not just in one particular district, but in the entire area where you're putting people? So an American general, I'm not going to name names here, but openly despised me because of this, because of putting this map together. I was told that I was hostile to the U.S. military, which was absurd. So all because of an effort to just try and understand and warn about what was happening in Afghanistan. And the Taliban was right. Their strategy was good. They knew that we would lose patience. They understood that the Afghan security forces were overstretched, and they took what they could and they prepared for their final offensive, which we all witnessed in the summer of 2021.
0: Bill, as you recount those days, and it comes back to me, there was one overrun strong point I recall. This would have been somewhere in the winter of 21, I believe, winter into spring, where we had a video taken by the Taliban after the surrender of the strong point. And inside the compound, which was built up like a fortress, inside the compound, there were a number of vehicles, U.S. vehicles, armored and unarmored, a raid in a parking line, and the Taliban was wandering around with it. My memory is a camera giving us video, or at least sent through the internet. It wasn't quite as strong in 2021 as it is today, of the abandoned post, and there had not been a firefight. The Afghan National Army had run away, was the report that you delivered, and what we could see, that there was no shooting. It's just they'd hit the post, everybody'd run away, so then they were inside the post picking up ordnance and vehicles. It was not central, I don't recall. It was somewhere in the middle of Afghanistan. There were a number of instances like that, but for reasons that I can't explain how brains work, I see those images again and again. And I remember talking to you and Tom Jocelyn, your colleague at the time, saying, what is this? They just ran away. All that equipment, they abandoned. And you helped me by saying, that's what they do. Run away. Yeah.
1: Well, so it was part of, once President Trump put the deal together, I hate the partisan discussion on the Afghanistan withdrawal. President Trump set the conditions for the withdrawal.
0: In
1: February 2020, by cutting the deal with the Taliban. That weakened the resolve of some Afghan forces. They started to read the tea leaves and basically said, wow, the U.S. may actually leave. Then when President Biden made the announcement, so, both sides of the aisle were complicit.
0: 21, the
1: correct.
0: President.
1: Right. And so, but what happened before President Biden's announcement is the Afghans used that deal and went to local commanders and said, look, you have options here. You could fight us and die. You could surrender, or you could walk away. Surrender and join us, or just walk away. We'll even let you walk away with one firearm each. And you can go home and don't return to the Afghan military. Several Afghan units took that option, enough that we saw that wasn't an isolated video that you described. And you're funny. It's funny you mentioned how the mind works, and my mind works very similar. We witnessed that time and time again. They set the conditions so that by the time President Biden announced the withdrawal, it was a matter of time. I remember going on, I went on television or radio, and I probably even said it on your show, that the Afghan government would be lucky to make it out by the end of the summer of 2021 because the groundwork had been laid, and they made it till mid-August. So, I had 5 weeks to play with there. I hated being right, John. I hated being right on Afghanistan the entire time. I just wished I was wrong.
0: The sequence, as I'm recalling right now, was such that we didn't have explanations as to why it was taking so long to organize a withdrawal. You recall that they didn't tell us what they were going to do with the air bases, especially Bagram, the big one. We didn't have any details about how they were going to hand that over. We didn't have details about the evacuating of tens of thousands of Afghans who would be at risk for having worked for the U.S. and NATO for 20 years. We didn't have those details, and I can recall thinking or talking to you and Tom about it. Where is the plan? And Bill, 5 years later, can we now confirm that there was no plan?
1: Yeah, there was essentially no plan. There was always a plan to pull U.S. forces out, and that was executed. But beyond that, there was zero plan to help the Afghan government deal with what was being left behind, to help the Afghans, the interpreters, and a host of other Afghans who put their lives on the line to help them seek safe haven overseas, whether in the United States or elsewhere. That was merely an afterthought. One of the things that bothered me about the withdrawals, not that just that we did it, was just how indifferent President Biden was. He said the Afghans wouldn't fight. Many Afghans fought. Just the problem was the division had already been sowed. and the uncertainty. And he just did not care about what happened to our allies of 20 years once the U.S. just said, well, we're done. So there was a plan to get the U.S. forces out. It was a bad plan, but there was a plan, right? The withdrawal from Bagram Air Base. That's where the evacuation should have taken place from, because as you noted right in the opening, the airport was literally in the heart of Kabul, which sits in a bowl. So it was basically a shooting gallery. You have a very large capital city that, you know, people would flock to that airport. We witnessed that. Bagram being, 40-ish miles outside of the capital would have been more manageable. You could have managed things at a distance on the road to execute the withdrawal. But President Biden just wasn't interested in what happened after the U.S. withdrawal of Afghanistan. He just wanted to get American troops out. I think there was also some naivety that the Afghan government, I know, because initial estimates were, oh, well, the Afghan government, it's going to be 2 years before they're actually threatened by the Taliban. And then as things progressed a couple of months within the announcement, maybe 1 year, then it went to 6 months, and then it was 3 months. And then so they had no idea what was happening. Those of us who watched it closely understood.
0: Final question, Bill, just 30 seconds. Have you ever seen an explanation for the abandonment of Bagram?
1: No. Yes, the explanation was we would have needed to add more troops.
0: Well, we left our equipment there.
1: Right, exactly. It was, the explanation was we needed to, in order to secure Bagram, we needed to put more troops in. Again, President Biden just wanted out quickly.
0: We gave them billions of dollars worth of war fighting. They're still dealing with it.
1: Yeah, the problem was we needed to secure our own withdrawal.
0: All right. That was that. It's remarkable how, Bill, in recounting this, there are similar signs today in the Middle East. When we come back, the search for a plan to exit, not Bagram Air Base, not downtown Kabul, no, the whole of the Middle East. Bill Raggio, Senior Fellow, Foundation for the Defense of Democracy. I'm John Matchley.
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0: I'm John Batley with Bill Raggio, Senior Fellow, Foundation for the Defense of Democracy. We've been reflecting upon 5 years later, the abandonment of Afghanistan, of Kabul, of Bagram Air Base, of everyone in Afghanistan who was partnered with the U.S. and its allies for 20 years to turn out the jihadists and establish authority in downtown Kabul and throughout Afghanistan. Well, it's 5 years later in Afghanistan, is darkness visible? The question to Fair question to ask, I believe, and given the headlines of the day. 5 years from now, are we going to look back about the abandonment of the Middle East? This headline, Trump wants more economic pressure on Iran. What are his options? Several involve China, says Reuters. A land blockade is also an option, one that would require help from seven neighboring countries. Bill, you've already spoken to the idea of a land blockade. The question of using China, however, is a deep puzzle given China's stated hostility towards the U.S., but I'll read what Reuters reasons. The United States, the United Nations, and European Union have applied sanctions, implemented trade embargoes, and frozen assets since the late 1970s over Iran's nuclear program, human rights violations, and support for militant groups. It goes on to say, since the Iran war began in February, Washington has levied additional maritime, energy, and financial sanctions and started a naval-like blockade. Data from U.S. Treasury shows the agency has imposed sanctions on more than 1,000 people, vessels, and aircraft since Trump began his second term. In other words, they're telling us what they've already done that doesn't work. Experts say the Trump administration also can try these options. And here we go, the list. Sanctions on Chinese teapot refiners. This would punish the Chinese or taking Iranian oil that is smuggled out or brought out under the guns of the U.S. Navy because it's Chinese. We could sanction Chinese banks, impose secondary sanctions on smaller China and Hong Kong financial entities accused of processing billions of dollars in Iranian oil. Of course they do. We've known that from the beginning. We could play whack-a-mole. That's one of your favorite games, Bill. The United States could continue targeting Iranian individuals and entities as well as others in China that are helping Tehran evade sanctions. And then the one that looks the most catastrophic, land blockade. Some U.S. and Israeli officials have floated the prospect of a land blockade, which would require assistance from Iran's neighbors, Iraq, Turkey, Pakistan, Afghanistan, Turkmenistan, Azerbaijan, and Armenia. Bill, those are actually published options being debated by the Trump administration now about how to get out of the Middle East. It's breathtaking, Bill.
1: Yeah, breathtaking is a word, John. I could think of several others that were probably not fit for air. Sanctions. I mean, how much sanctions can we lay down? Are we just going to sanction the entire world at some point? I'm not against sanctions in general, but how much can you use this tool? And I think we've seen Iran's been under numerous sanctions for decades now.
0: Thousands.
1: Yeah. At some point, you have to understand that this regime is willing to ride it out. And do we want to, how much of an enemy do we want to make China? China's right now, you know, you describe it as an adversary, right? Do you want to push China over to the enemy category? I'll outline the land blockade. This stuff is just fanciful. And I don't think, does anyone really in the Trump administration believe this? Are we going to get the Taliban to do a land blockade?
0: Bill,
1: are we going to get the Pakistanis?
0: I need your intelligence on this. Do you hear the footsteps of an Afghanistan bug out?
1: I think if the Trump administration could get away with it, it would. But the U.S. has, the roots are just far too deep. You're talking about, you know, massive bases in Qatar, in UAE, in Kuwait, in Saudi Arabia. I mean, it would be a complete abdication.
0: I withdraw the question. Yeah. I agree with you. Although, bomb Oman, Bill?
1: Okay. Yeah, and that, John, I mean, the Omanis, if you look at the map, they control that point that juts up into the Strait of Hormuz. So let's make another enemy.
0: Bill Rodko, Senior Fellow, Foundation for Defense of Democracies, 5 years from the Afghanistan bug out. I'm John Batchelor.
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12: Pancreatic cancer is one of the deadliest cancers there is. It's rarely caught in the early stages because people don't have symptoms until it's very advanced. In the past, chemotherapy was a main treatment option, but new research on an experimental drug is promising to help people with the disease survive longer. Daraxonrasib is a new pill that stops specific proteins from creating more cancer cells.
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3: ABC News, I'm Stephanie Officer. The sudden death of actress Hayden Panettiere has shaken her fans to the core, many remembering her as an inspiration. For Mondo Allen, a longtime fan of the two-time Golden Globe nominee, Panettiere's work will not be forgotten.
4: It really resonated with me, and I think, you know, I would definitely love to say that she really did have a huge impact on me, on my family.
3: Police have said foul play does not appear to be a factor. An initial autopsy and an excerpt of a 911 call showed she was in cardiac arrest, with medics trying to revive her. Indiana now in cleanup mode after days of storms and flooding that left at least seven people dead. Indianapolis residents finally able to return to their homes Monday. Oliver Riggle emptied a waterlogged belongings from his trailer, realizing little to nothing could be salvaged.
4: I was expecting some damage. I didn't expect to go as high as it did because, like, I have some TVs that are, you know, good 3 feet above the ground, and they're probably ruined.
3: This is ABC News.
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I'm John Batchelor. Bill Raggio, my colleague and co-host, Foundation for the Defense of Democracies, is a senior fellow. We're joined by his colleague, Bridget Toomey, a research fellow at the Foundation for Defense of Democracies, watching the Houthis of North Yemen. This is a disruption in the Iran war that is really a continuation of a civil war in Yemen and a war with Saudi Arabia that has defined these last years in the Gulf Cooperation Council. However, Bridget has done us a favor of concentrating now on a reawakening of the civil war. Bridget, a very good day to you. The Houthis are attacking the Yemeni government. I believe the line of contest, the line of control, as well as a displacement camp. And they also hit a Red Sea port controlled by the Yemeni government. And I believe they've made war on Aramco as well. They're very busy. Let's focus on the civil war. What is the line of contact? Where is it? And what is at issue in this latest round of violence between the Houthis, which is really the North Yemenis, Yemenis, and the sovereign government, which is

0: based largely in the South and the rest of the country. What are they fighting over? Territory, leadership, kingship, money? Good day to you, Bridget.
1: Hi, John. Really, the Houthis are fighting over all of it. They would like to, you know, they have large ambitions, and they'd like to begin by consolidating and expanding their control in Yemen. They're also attempting to make this conflict about Saudi Arabia, because Saudi Arabia is really the main force that they will have to confront. Now, the ground troops that they would fight, that they are fighting, are Yemeni, but they're backed by Saudi Arabia, and really decisions over an escalating civil war or a negotiated a deal, anything like that would be made, you know, with large input or mainly by Riyadh. So the Houthis are fighting predominantly at the moment on the West Coast. The Houthis control most of Yemen's West Coast, which is what they use to terrorize the Red Sea, but they don't control all of it, and they don't control the part nearest to Bab el-Mandeb, which is the critical choke point on the south. So they're looking to take really the rest of the Red Sea coast from government-aligned forces. But they're fighting also in the north on the border of Saudi Arabia. There's been reports of fighting. Then in some of the more central Yemeni territories, they're fighting on the front lines. So this has been an escalation really across the board. But it seems like their initial aim is to move down the Red Sea coast, take the rest of that, which would make it easier for them to both harass ships in Bab el-Mandeb, but it would have other advantages too. For example, they smuggle a lot of their weapons in via the Red Sea. That would, you know, remove a force that intercepts weapons, that can monitor movement in the Red Sea. So this would serve quite a few purposes for them.
0: Bill, you have a question.
2: Richard, is there any talk of the internationally backed government of it launching an offensive to push northward along the coast to roll back the Houthis to decrease the threat? Have the Saudis, are they considering reinitiating military operations along with the internationally backed government?
1: I think it's certainly on the table. The internationally recognized government of Yemen has been launching extensive operations. Over the weekend, they claimed something like 181 operations against Yemeni forces, against Houthi forces. I think at the moment, they're seeking to hold the lines of conflict steady to, you know, fend off Houthi attacks. And they have not made steps, I think, to drive them back, partly because I think Saudi Arabia has not yet decided whether it wants to go all in on a conflict and attempt to uproot the Houthis, or to look for, you know, some negotiated deal that gets them quiet in the Red Sea and, you know, on their southern border.
0: There's a snapshot of a video on the Long War Journal site I recommend everybody look at, because it appears that we're playing a video game, but in fact, this is reality. It's a drone attack launched by the Yemeni armed forces targeting a Houthi position in what the caption says is Marib, Yemen. What we're looking at is a landscape of dust and a few trees that provide shade somewhere around the area, almost as if they've been planted to make the video game seem realistic. Well, it feels more like a video game than ever, having trees just idly sitting there with shade underneath them. But there's a drone attack that we're seeing just now raise a cloud of dust hitting a building that looks to have been built of field stones or something rudimentary. It's very severe. Bridget, this looks like not planet Earth. This looks like a video game, or not even a very well organized video game. Are we looking at modern warfare in Yemen? Is that what this is?
1: Both sides, the Houthis and the Yemeni armed forces, are using, you know, they're using drones pretty extensively. The Houthis have demonstrated their drone capabilities for years now against Israel, in the Red Sea, against Saudi Arabia, and against Yemeni forces. And I think the Yemeni forces, you know, recognize that drones are going to be a huge part of this conflict. So they've been improving their capabilities. And as they're demonstrating in the footage that they're sharing, they've been using drones pretty extensively in the recent operations against the Houthis.
0: Bill, there's no road. There are no facilities. There's no indication of power, although I'm sure power is somewhere. This is about as base. If I said this was on the planet Mars, you'd believe me. And if I said it was a battle between Martians, none of our affair. Who are you to say I'm wrong? It doesn't look

0: Of course, yeah.
1: Well, unfortunately, a lot of our conflicts that we fought over the last 25 years have been in landscape like this. I've been in areas in Western Iraq and Northern Iraq. I mean, you step outside of Mosul or Ramadi and you're in the middle of the desert. So yeah, these are alien landscapes for sure. And we can wish that we would not be involved, but the fact is we're involved in our economics, our industry, it's all globalized. And unfortunately, what happens in Yemen or what happens in the desert of Iraq doesn't tend to stay in those deserts, in those alien landscapes. As you can see, the Houthis have, projected I'll use a line from Dune, its desert power, and made it applicable on the seas. The Houthis don't need a navy to shut down the Red Sea. It can project with the drones as Bridget has outlined for us.
0: We have a question for Bridget.
1: Yeah, Bridget, where are the government-backed forces or the internationally recognized government forces in Yemen? Where are they getting that drone technology? Is it from the Saudis, the UAE? Is the U.S. playing any role?
2: So they used to get support from the UAE, and a segment of their forces would still have equipment from the Emiratis. All of their support now comes from Saudi Arabia, their military support. Some of their systems are commercially available, procured. There's one of their attack drones that they've been hired, or not an attack drone, but one of the drones they're using is a Chinese system that they've acquired and modified. And now there was a conflict amongst government forces in December, January, in which the Saudi-backed and the Emirati-backed forces went head-to-head, basically, and now the Emiratis are out. So it's the Saudis that are really supporting the Yemeni government, helping them, with arms, technology. And I think depending on how the Saudis choose to prosecute this conflict, they would have access to more extensive the Saudi arsenal. In the past, the Emiratis have put forces on the ground in Yemen. The Saudis, if they wanted to really drive the Houthis out, may put advisors and limited troops to support the Yemenis. It would be a Yemeni-led ground operation, but supported by the Saudis.
0: Quickly, Bridget, and the attacks on the Aramco or the Saudi oil fields, is that continuing?
2: In recent days, I have not seen reports of attacks on their energy facilities. I hope I didn't miss that. But I think the Houthis have, they've refocused in the past, weekish. They have continued attacking in the Red Sea. They're claiming that these ships that they've attacked recently are Saudi military vessels coming to, deliver weapons or what have you to the Yemenis. None of that has been substantiated. It looks like they're all civilian vessels. But I think that for the time being, they're really focused on their fighting in Yemen. And then quickly, the Iraqi militias had also attacked Saudi energy facilities. Saudi Arabia joined the United States in striking them a couple weeks ago now. And I think after that, the Iraqi militias are, alongside the Iraqi government, thinking carefully about next steps. The Iraqi government is leaning on them heavily to stop attacks so that Iraq is not on the receiving end of Saudi and American response.
0: Bridget Toomey of the Foundation for Defense of Democracies, Bill Raggio, Senior Fellow, All Against All. I'm John Batchelor.
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0: I'm John Batchelor. Bill Raggio, Foundation for the Defense of Democracy, is a senior fellow. We're joined by his colleague at FDD. And you can see the reporting routinely on Long War Journal and the FDD.org. Jonathan Saya, who helps us understand the people of Iran quite separately from the regime in Iran, wherever it is, whatever bunker it lives in right now. But there's a headline in the Wall Street Journal that must be addressed. Iran's secret plan to escalate the war. Subhead, Wall Street Journal. Intercepted communications and other intelligence suggest a strategic shift by hardline leaders to raise the cost for the U.S. and its regional allies. Jonathan, a very good day to you. So Iran has the same idea the U.S. does, which is economic pressure on the regime or economic pressure on Washington. Not what is the secret plan. I'm keen on the idea that there are hardliners who are dominating the conversation. Is that the majority of what is left, the IRGC, the civilian leadership? Is there anything but hardliners in positions of authority? Good day to you.
1: Good day to you. It's debatable whether there ever were anyone that was not a hardliner within Tehran's key decision making. And I'm not talking about maybe certain domestic angle or a spokesperson or a president that says all the nice things to the West. I'm talking about actual policymakers, whether economic or military. And as you pointed out, it is a tit for tat measure. It seems like both sides have identified the economy to be their adversary's weakest point. But I would say the difference is, for the Islamic Republic, the economy has the potential to be an existential threat. Whereas for Trump, it's a minor headache. He doesn't need to be reelected. Midterms are coming up. But again, Trump has two more years in office and he wants to go down as the president that addressed or resolved the situation in Iran. So the balance is still in Washington's favor. But that said, it's about buying time.
0: Bill, you have a question.
2: Hello, John. I've described the issue of hardliners as there's hardliners, there's harder liners, and then there's hardest liners. Which faction of these do you think is in control at this moment?
1: That's an interesting way of putting it. I would maybe categorize it more so in the ideologically devoted hardliners versus the maybe just simple hardliners that maybe they're not necessarily pursuing an Islamist agenda deep down, even though practically it seems like there might be a line. But ultimately, if you ask any regime official in Tehran, they would say their strategy worked of not agreeing with the MOU, further escalating, going after targets beyond the Persian Gulf, targeting Jordan, in a lot of cases preemptively. And in response, all they get is a slap on the wrist. And by that, I mean, scattered attacks against military assets in southern Iran that are, as we said, more expensive to strike than they are to rebuild. The regime can absorb it and move on. So they have every incentive to escalate, but to what end? And that's one thing that I really try to make sense of. Do they genuinely think they can escalate to the point of securing a deal that would allow them to control the Strait of Hormuz and on top of that get sanctions relief for it? That is very ambitious. But again, to your point about them being the hardest of the liners, seems like they're just that, just as ambitious.
0: We have a Reuters headline that is a puzzle about the economic sanctions that the Trump administration wants to visit upon the Tehran regime. They talk about sanctioning Chinese banks that are making possible the oil trade, the money that is going to Iran. We can see it. The oil floats out of the Persian Gulf, goes to China, and the U.S. doesn't interrupt it. They're also talking about sanctioning the oil companies themselves, the people who are shipping in the name of China. They're talking about sanctioning up to 1,000 individuals who are in this chain of supply because Iran needs money. It is getting money just under the table or in not being stopped because it's associated with China, which is in denial. And then there's land blockade. So I'll divide these two into two pieces. One is sanctioning China, either the banks, the oil companies, or the regime itself in Beijing. The other is a land blockade. Is sanctioning China likely to put pressure on the regime, the hardliners, because that would be their last source of cash?
1: It certainly would. And we've seen examples of that in the first Trump administration, when the delegation under the Iran Action Group actually traveled to China and threatened to sanction their Chinese banks, all of a sudden we saw them scale back, not to say fully halt, but they scaled back their money laundering operations on behalf of Tehran and purchasing Iranian oil. That has great potential, but back then there was no blockade. So if you look at the blockade, it's physically, of course, restricting Iranian ports, but it's also going after Iranian vessels that are in the Bay of Bengal or in Asian waters, far from the Persian Gulf. So that physical blockade and intercepting them is more or less having the impact we want. It has dropped their oils to zero back in May. So the potential is there, but you know, you want to go after the source.

0: Afghanistan and Pakistan, both countries that we as Americans were not fully able to take control of the full area. We couldn't really resolve the situation with the Taliban the way we wanted to. On top of that, Osama was hiding in Pakistan and took us over a decade to figure that out. So the idea that we have enough influence to pressure these countries to block Iranian trade, it would be really tough. But that said, I would assume the Eastern Corridor would be more important because it goes through China. Now, on the Western front, you have Iraq primarily. Turkey is a small land bridge. Not much goes through there anyway. But on the Iraq front as well, I know there's electricity that goes, and we can maybe, in theory, pressure the Iraqi government to halt that, but we don't necessarily need to blockade it through the land. Not to mention, again, you have proxies by the border and in that area that would again hinder some of these operations. So not only am I questioning the logistics of it, it's also about the aspirations. What trades are we trying to target here? And I think their economy is under strain as it is. It's really about what comes after that I would caution the administration against.
1: The Ayatollah, the younger one, the one that whom we've not seen or had proof of life, is he critical to the regime right now that's in place? His life or death would change things in either direction?
0: I cannot imagine a scenario that it would, because our perception in the West is that if there's enough rifts amongst different regime pillars, we can one way or another exploit that. But never, at no point of the Islamic Republic's history in the past half a century, were the rifts strong enough that disagreed on strategy as opposed to execution. Now it's really about who gets to carry out the operation, but no one questions the operation itself. No one is questioning escalating. No one's questioning bombing U.S. assets in the Persian Gulf and through the Strait of Hormuz. No one's questioning closing the strait. It's a matter of who gets to really be in charge and benefit from that and exploit it and have its own kleptocratic clan take over. So because of that, I just cannot imagine a scenario where all of a sudden with the individuals changing, we see a grand strategy shifting in the big picture. That said, it would cause a legitimacy crisis. It would be a headache. It would weaken the regime. But again, going back to the same point, what are we going to do about it is the question.
1: Jonathan Sayah of the Foundation for Defense of Democracies, along with his colleague Bill Raggio. I'm John Bash.
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0: WGAN, WMGX, HD2 Portland. 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
1: From ABC News, I'm Stephanie Officer. President Trump made a surprise announcement over the weekend. ABC's Jonathan Carl.
2: U.S. military officials are scrambling to respond to a Trump social media post over the weekend that condemned planned joint exercises.

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4: Stephanie Officer, it has been 60 days since the U.S. and Iran signed a memo of understanding that was billed as the first step to winding down the war in Iran. But no progress has been made. President Trump now also threatening Oman as Oman and Iran discuss plans for the Strait of Hormuz.
5: We control it. We control it with the blockade. We have a blockade. We control it with the blockade. And I like the idea of declaring it a territory.
4: Another museum heist to tell you about, this time in Italy. Thieves reportedly swiped four works by Renaissance painter Antonello da Messina worth millions of euros from a regional museum in Sicily while crowds gathered across town for a traditional holiday. The crooks allegedly bypassed alarm and security systems Saturday evening to make off with three of the five surviving panels of the San Gregorio Polyptych, dating all the way back to 1473. An art expert estimates the value of the stolen works to be between $81 and $92 million. This is ABC News.
6: Las Vegas was built for stars. 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
6: Kalshi is facing a new lawsuit from the flight tracking service FlightAware. That company alleges Kalshi is using data from its website to allow people to wager on whether or not a flight will be canceled. FlightAware says that's a violation of its terms of service and that Kalshi didn't change its behavior after repeated requests to stop.
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7: From ABC News, I'm Stephanie Officer. Shock and sadness following the sudden death of actress Hayden Panettiere. The 36-year-old star, best known for her roles in Remember the Titans, Heroes in Nashville, was found Sunday. ABC's Stephanie Ramos.
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3: Stephanie Officer. The sudden death of actress Hayden Panettiere has shaken her fans to the core, many remembering her as an inspiration. For Mondo Allen, a longtime fan of the two-time Golden Globe nominee, Panettiere's work will not be forgotten.
4: It really resonated with me, and I think, you know, I would definitely love to say that she really did have a huge impact on me, on my family.
3: Police have said foul play does not appear to be a factor. An initial autopsy and an excerpt of a 911 call showed she was in cardiac arrest with medics trying to revive her. Indiana now in cleanup mode after days of storms and flooding that left at least seven people dead. Indianapolis residents finally able to return to their homes Monday. Oliver Riggle emptied a waterlogged belongings from his trailer, realizing little to nothing could be salvaged.
4: I was expecting some damage. I didn't expect to go as high as it did because, like, I have some TVs that are, you know, good 3 feet above the ground and they're probably ruined.
3: This is ABC News.
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7: Your opinion matters, and we want to hear it. 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
8: I've worked for years with the Department of Corrections. One of the things I've learned with people that are spending a lot of time in incarceration, they are incredibly good liars. I understand, it's a survival skill they've learned. But I'll tell you what, when Paul Edner looks into the camera, he just reminds me of them. He looks into the camera and says, "I've changed," or this or that, and he does it without blinking. And he's a good actor. He looks sincere, and I'm sorry, I'm just not buying it. You know, every time you turn around, something else comes up that indicates that he hasn't changed.
7: Each week, I'll identify one caller as our Caller of the Week, and the winner will get a genuine WGAN Morning News mug and tote bag. 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
2: 626. By the way, compliments on the pronunciation of Herzegovina, or Herzegovina, however you want to pronounce that. Nicely done. That's a difficult one for people to do sometimes.
3: Really? Okay. But you're getting mouth on here, and I think I had one newscast where I had three routes, three highways, and other parts of the country, they're called, the route is also used.
2: Route is very common here.
3: Yeah. Got called out for saying route. It's on Route 1 in Scarborough.
2: Yeah, no, you shouldn't get called out for that. I can go either way.
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2: 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Did I tell you I got called out for saying aunt? Or no. Yeah, no, aunt instead of aunt.
3: Really?
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4: That's crazy.
2: Yeah, I got called out. It's like, you're not from here, are you? I'm like, yes, I am.
3: Wow.
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6: From ABC News, I'm Stephanie Officer. President Trump made a surprise announcement over the weekend. ABC's Jonathan Carl.
7: U.S. military officials are scrambling to respond to a Trump social media post over the weekend that condemned planned joint exercises with South Korea. In the post, which blindsided U.S. military leaders, Trump cited his, quote, very good relationship with North Korean dictator Kim Jong-un and called the drills inappropriate and hostile toward North Korea and said they would be scaled back, and he suggested he's recently been in contact with Kim Jong-un.
6: Opening arguments delivered in Las Vegas Monday for a murder trial 30 years in the making. Dwayne Kefidi Davis is accused in the 1996 killing of rapper Tupac Shakur. ABC's Kevin Osbeck.
8: Davis listened intently as prosecutors claimed he ordered the hit as an act of revenge. His defense team, though, says the state's case is filled with holes.
9: What they are telling you, they're representing it to be a fact when it really is fiction.
8: Prosecutors said those gunshots were a result of Davis's own orders and that he even admitted it while publishing and promoting Compton Street Legend, a tell-all book. But Davis now says he did not write it and the details in it are fabricated fiction to make money.
6: On Monday, thousands gathered in London's Trafalgar Square to mourn the death of Jason Arday, a black professor who faced a storm of plagiarism accusations. He died just days after resigning from a prestigious role at the University of Cambridge. 3 years ago, Arday became Cambridge's youngest black professor. His death has prompted criticism it was a result of cruel public takedowns.

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3: The unanimous decision by the town council this week makes Gray the latest in a growing list of Maine communities that have placed moratoriums on data centers.
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4: While overdose deaths, thankfully, are dropping in Maine overall and in the nation, that's not happening here in Bangor and Penobscot County.
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5: I'm Stephanie Officer. Opening arguments in a Las Vegas courtroom today for a murder trial 30 years in the making. The trial of Dwayne Keefe D. Davis, accused in the 1996 killing of rapper Tupac Shakur, got underway. Fans, including Din Malone, stood outside the courthouse. He does not believe Davis is innocent.
6: The person being accused of everything, you know, he didn't just pull the gun out of his pocket. He got it from somebody, so everybody involved in it, I would like to see all of them go to jail.
5: 63-year-old Davis is charged with a single count of murder in the drive-by shooting that killed Shakur, who was 25 years old when he died in September 96. Davis has pleaded not guilty, but detailed his involvement in a tell-all book. Now he claims he made it all up for sales. In a new interview, former First Lady Dr. Jill Biden says she prays to her late son, Beau, about former President Biden's aggressive prostate cancer. Beau died in 2015 from brain cancer in a June interview with NBC. She said the former president's cancer has metastasized to his bones. This is ABC News.
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9: First of all, the criteria I think they used, it's ironic because I think we're the ones who, for the longest, applied a polling criteria. 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
9: 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Over a cup of joe, we'll be tackling all the big political stories happening from Augusta to the Beltway. Their criteria going
8: there
9: on.
8: There aren't any, though.
9: Yeah, there aren't any.
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9: 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So what they used was a sort of a novel criteria, and that's why they kind of had the second debate, because then the people were calling them on it, saying, hey, is this really valid in these circumstances? 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
4: Actually, in my feed yesterday, a cat lady from somewhere, sorry to insult you, decided to hop into the comment section to reply to somebody who agreed with my take. 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
4: 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So I just want to clear it up. I have never been charged by the Department of Justice. 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I do not embezzle money. 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
6: From ABC News, I'm Stephanie Officer. Shock and sadness following the sudden death of actress Hayden Panettiere. The 36-year-old star, best known for her roles in Remember the Titans, Heroes in Nashville, was found Sunday. ABC Stephanie Ramos.
7: Cardiac arrest.
8: Police in Greenville, South Carolina, responding to a 911 call from an acquaintance on Sunday. First responders found the actress in cardiac arrest, but were unable to revive her. An autopsy found no signs of trauma, and police say there were no signs of foul play or suspicious circumstances. But an investigation into the cause and manner of death is still ongoing.
6: Panettiere is survived by her 11-year-old daughter, Kaya. The actress would have turned 37 this Friday. A Massachusetts mother is trying to convince a jury she suffered from postpartum psychosis and was over-medicated when she allegedly killed her three children in 2023. ABC's Aaron Katursky.
9: Anguished testimony from the mother of Lindsay Clancy, the Massachusetts woman on trial for killing her three children in a case that has ignited a national conversation about postpartum mental health.
10: She said that she couldn't remember anything. The medication was pretty much just destroying her mind. And it wasn't her.
9: Said, Clancy's mother was among the first witnesses for the defense.
10: And enjoy my kids again.
9: Prosecutors rested their case after more than 70 witnesses who gave sometimes gut-wrenching testimony that left Clancy, a former labor and delivery nurse, in tears.
6: Clancy had jumped from a second-story bedroom window, paralyzing herself from the waist down. Her husband found her outside when he returned from an errand, later finding the children deceased in the basement.
11: I'm a sucker for you.
6: Yeah, you are. The Jonas Brothers will play three sold-out shows later this week at New York City's Madison Square Garden. Then they're taking that show on the road. The trio announcing they are embarking on a 45-city run called the Burning Up Tour all over again. Stops include Rosemont, Kansas City, and Sioux Falls. 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
3: ABC News, I'm Stephanie Officer. The sudden death of actress Hayden Panettiere has shaken her fans to the core, many remembering her as an inspiration. For Mondo Allen, a longtime fan of the two-time Golden Globe nominee, Panettiere's work will not be forgotten.
4: It really resonated with me, and I think, you know, I would definitely love to say that she really did have a huge impact on me, on knowing my family.
3: Police have said foul play does not appear to be a factor. An initial autopsy and an excerpt of a 911 call showed she was in cardiac arrest with medics trying to revive her. Indiana now in cleanup mode after days of storms and flooding that left at least seven people dead. Indianapolis residents finally able to return to their homes Monday. Oliver Riggle emptied a waterlogged belongings from his trailer, realizing little to nothing could be salvaged.
4: I was expecting some damage. I didn't expect to go as high as it did because, like, I have some TVs that are, you know, good 3 feet above the ground, and they're probably ruined.
3: This is ABC News.
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3: I'm AccuWeather meteorologist Joe Lundberg. There's a reason visitors from all over the world stream into southern Maine every summer. With daytime highs averaging in the upper 70s and lows in the 50s, many consider our weather summertime perfection. But we also get our share of severe thunderstorms, strong winds, and dangerous lightning. Don't let summer storms sneak up on your plans. Tune in for frequent AccuWeather updates on southern Maine's official weather station, News Radio 98.5 FM and AM 560 WGAN.
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5: From ABC News, I'm Sherry Preston.
6: Everything's just ruined. It's gone in seconds.
5: Lala has left Hawaii's Big Island, but people there are dealing with the aftermath.
7: Officials say a 90-year-old woman who was missing was found dead. Crews now working to clear roads and restore power to tens of thousands after the storm dumped more than 3 feet of rain in some areas. Mudslides taking down hillsides. Tree branches even littering the inside of Kona International Airport.
5: That's ABC's Rena Roy. In portions of the Midwest, people are cleaning up from deadly flooding there. ABC News meteorologist Jeff Smith says the severe weather is still a threat for today, along with some triple-digit temperatures.
8: That severe weather threat, we're talking about southeastern Nebraska, northeastern Kansas, western parts of Missouri, including Kansas City, all the way up to Grand Island. Could be some large hail, could be damaging wind, maybe even a few tornadoes this afternoon into this evening. Extreme heat warnings, Gulf Coast, parts of the Atlantic coast, off the charts heat indices, 116 in Charleston.
5: We are learning more about the sudden death of actress Hayden Panettiere, who died at the age of 36 this week.
9: Police in Greenville, South Carolina, say that they responded to a 911 call from an acquaintance at an apartment building on Sunday, which is where Hayden Panettiere was staying. First responders found the actress in cardiac arrest, but were unable to revive her. An autopsy found no signs of trauma, and police say there were no signs of foul play or suspicious circumstances. But of course, an investigation into the cause and manner of death is still ongoing.
5: ABC Stephanie Ramos, Panettiere recently opened up about her struggles with addiction in a recent memoir. Stock futures are pointing in the red after a down day on Wall Street yesterday. Investors are reacting to higher oil prices, up by about $2 a barrel, and weaker retail sales. Maritime traffic still bottlenecked in the Strait of Hormuz. 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
1: 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A Brownfield man has injuries after being shot by an Oxford County deputy during a domestic disturbance Monday. Police say 40-year-old Eric Junkins was chasing his wife with a gun at a home on Porter Road when officers arrived. They say Junkins pointed the weapon in their direction. They say a deputy fired twice, hitting Junkins in the hand. More information on that coming up as soon as my computer does unlock on us right now. It's currently locked up. I'm seeing the hourglass sign live on the air here at 5:03. That's not a good sign for the future of this computer. Here we go. Okay, now we have more information on that. Junkins was taken to a hospital with injuries and now faces several charges. The deputy is on administrative leave, and the attorney general's office will investigate that shooting. State police are asking for help locating a missing teenager from Limerick. Police are looking for 17-year-old Alexander Peer, who was reported missing Sunday afternoon, has not been replying to friends or family since. Peer was last seen near Secaucus Lake boat launch in Limerick. Find more details and photos of him. That's Pierre at WGAN.com. A 15-year-old boy now dead from an ATV crash in Aroostook County over the weekend. Maine warden, game wardens say the two 15-year-old boys were riding in an ATV side-by-side in Fort Fairfield Sunday night when the driver lost control, causing the vehicle to roll. Passenger died at the scene while the driver was hospitalized with non-life-threatening injuries. Wardens say neither teen was wearing a seatbelt or helmet. The crash is under investigation. Maine Attorney General Aaron Fry says Monday's meeting on deadly force by ICE in the death of Columbia National Johann Sebastian Guerrero is prompting his continued investigation into that killing. Now, the meeting was held in Biddeford by Congresswoman Shelley Pingree and other Democratic members of Congress. Fry says his office is collecting evidence to determine whether Maine law authorizes legal action to address that conduct. He also says a state panel will make recommendations to minimize the use of deadly force, but has no jurisdiction over federal agencies. Now let's get your AccuWeather forecast by checking in with meteorologist Brian Thompson.
2: It will be humid today with clouds and some sun. There might be a shower in spots, a high of 76, maybe even a thunder shower in spots into this evening. Otherwise, mostly cloudy and humid, a low of 62. Still humid tomorrow with clouds and sun, high 80.
1: 63 in Portland at 5:06. Next high tide of Portland Harbor, 4:08 this afternoon. At home, at work, on the road. 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
4: Glad you could be with us. Here's what we have for you this hour.
5: President Trump is threatening to bomb Oman, the Persian Gulf nation trying to mediate negotiations with Iran.
4: Amid fierce bipartisan criticism, the Trump administration is pausing border work at Big Bend National Park in Texas.
5: Penn State University has been rocked by a cocaine distribution scandal involving two fraternities.
4: And the rising costs of the White House ballroom.
6: So the White House said it was originally going to be $200 million, which they said would all come from private donors. That was later changed to $400 million, and then there was even talk of $600 million at least for the ballroom itself. But the wider campus fixes are going to be nearing $900 million. There's been also reports of $1 billion being thrown out there in total construction.
4: Herb Scribner at Axios on the ballroom and what we know about the underground bunker beneath it. President Trump has a new potential target. In addition to Iran, he's threatening to strike Oman if it interferes in a potential deal over control of the Strait of Hormuz.
7: No, I don't think they'd behave very well, but we'd handle them very easily, just like we do other things.
4: He told Fox News that if Oman gets in the way, we'll bomb the you-know-what out of them. Oman, which is opposite Iran on the critical waterway, has been negotiating with Iran over the strait. One Iranian news agency said over the weekend that Iran

0: When Joshua and Arthur finally met in person, as you might imagine, both were overcome with emotion. But the reunion didn't stop there. Last Saturday in Jefferson, Texas, Joshua walked into a room filled with more than 60 relatives waiting to meet him. For Nicole Murray and Dom Savino, I'm Gordon Deal. 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
1: Right, they don't have to do a convention. 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
3: That's right. Over a cup of joe, we'll be tackling all the big political stories happening from Augusta to the Beltway.
2: Susan Collins and Republicans are already capitalizing on the chaos and their messaging and that sort of thing, and I think that's smart politics, quite frankly. To say, look, and to keep reviving the name of Graham Plattner. Graham Plattner's name, obviously off the ballot, will no longer be on the ballot. That's not who people will be voting for. But the ghost of Graham Plattner will very much be hovering over the rest of this election.
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5: From ABC News, I'm Sherry Preston. Day 2 of attacks on Russia by Ukraine. Russia says more than 600 drones were launched from Ukraine toward Moscow overnight. A high-rise building and another Wildberries were caught fire. Wildberries is Russia's equivalent to Amazon. It's believed the largest overnight attack in the past 2 years. As the 60-day deadline for peace deal expires, Iran has issued another statement this morning saying the Strait of Hormuz will remain closed until the U.S. blockade is lifted and military operations cease on all fronts. From Washington, ABC's Karen Waugh.
6: With no end in sight to the war with Iran, President Trump threatening to expand the conflict. Trump telling Fox News he'd bomb the expletive out of U.S. ally Oman if they get in the way of his goals in the Strait of Hormuz.
7: I don't think they'd behave very well, but we'd handle them very easily, just like we do other things.
6: Oman is a longtime ally that hosts American forces. It sits across the Strait of Hormuz from Iran and has been negotiating with Tehran on a plan to reopen it.
5: Reopening the strait was supposed to have been the main priority of the interim ceasefire deal. Cleanup throughout Hawaii following Tropical Storm Lala. Widespread outages on Oahu and Maui. No power. Cleanup throughout the Midwest as well, where severe flooding is blamed for killing 7. ABC's Alex Perez is in Carmel, Indiana.
8: It's been raining in many of these towns and communities for more than a week. Frank Gounder makes furniture on Indianapolis's north side.
9: Started freaking out, getting mad, but you realize you can't do anything about it.
8: This is his livelihood.
9: You kind of just have to let go and just continue, or else you're just going to be miserable.
8: The destruction in some areas beyond catastrophic. In the suburbs of Indianapolis, this Parkway Bridge sheared in half by floods. There's no timeline on its repair.
5: Opening arguments begin in California today in a lawsuit filed by 29 states against Meta over child safety on social media platforms. This is ABC News.
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0: Man has injuries after being shot by an Oxford County deputy during a domestic disturbance Monday. Police say 40-year-old Eric Junkins was chasing his wife with a gun at a home on Porter Road. And when officers arrived, they say Junkins pointed the weapon at their direction. They say deputy fired twice, hitting Junkins in the hands. He was taken to a hospital with injuries, now faces several charges. The deputy is on administrative leave, and the attorney general's office will investigate the shooting. State police are asking for help locating a missing teenager from Limerick. Police are looking for 17-year-old Alexander Peer, who was reported missing Sunday afternoon and has not been replying to friends or family. Peer was last seen near Skokokis Lake Boat Launch in Limerick. You can find more details and photos on our website at WGAN.com. A 31-year-old Sanford man faces domestic violence charges. Sanford police say Lucas Matt was taken into custody and charged with domestic violence reckless conduct after an incident earlier in the day. The Southern Maine Special Response Unit was called to the home on Lebanon Street due to safety concerns. Matt was taken into custody without incident and taken to York County Jail. Gardner Police and the Maine Gambling Control Unit raided a business in Lisbon Monday. Officers say the two agencies executed a search warrant at New England Vending on Route 196 as part of an ongoing investigation. What the investigation involves is not clear, although video captured what looked like slot machines being taken out of the business and loaded onto a U-Haul truck. Police say there's no danger to the public. There's also no other information that can be shared at this time, they say. A Guilford man behind bars now after one person died, another was injured in an assault.
1: Maine State Police say a man and a woman were found seriously injured at a home on Pine Street in Guilford Sunday evening. The man died while being taken to the hospital, while the woman remained hospitalized in critical condition as of Monday. The medical examiner will determine the man's cause and manner of death. 49-year-old Ryan Carlton was taken into custody on an aggravated assault charge, which will be elevated during his arraignment scheduled for today. I'm Frankie Azzarata, News Radio WGAN.
0: Maine Attorney General Aaron Frye says Monday's meeting on deadly force by ICE in the death of Colombian national Johann Sebastian Guerrero is prompting his continued investigation into that killing. Now, the meeting was held in Biddeford by Congresswoman Shelley Pingree and other Democratic members of Congress. Frye says his office is collecting evidence to determine whether Maine law authorizes legal action to address the conduct. Also says the state panel will make recommendations to minimize the use of deadly force, but has no jurisdiction over federal agencies. Some shipbuilders at Bath Iron Works, they're criticizing a plan by the Trump administration to allow foreign nations to build U.S. warships. But Acting Navy Secretary Hung Cao says American shipbuilding has fallen behind.
2: There's 11 destroyers that are on contract for Bath alone, and 7 are in construction. We haven't even begun cutting metal for the other 4. We're trying to allow for the industrial base to catch up.
0: CBS 13 News reports Maine's congressional delegation also opposes foreign warship building, saying it would take jobs away from BIW. WGAN News Time, 6:06. Markets, Dow down Monday by 272. S&P lower by 40. NASDAQ was lower by 84. Checking stock futures this morning, Dow on the red by 38. NASDAQ down 39. And S&P is also in the red by 366. Now checking sports.
3: The Boston Red Sox dominated the Arizona Diamondbacks last night at Fenway 11-1. The Sox pulled off a rare feat as all 9 batters in the starting lineup had at least one RBI. First baseman Wilson Contreras did hit his now career-high 25th homer of the season, the same 2 later tonight. The Portland Sea Dogs were off yesterday. They start a 6-game series with the Reading Fighting Phils tonight at Hadlock. The New England Patriots continued training camp yesterday. They'll have joint practices with the Philadelphia Eagles tomorrow and Thursday down in Foxborough. And the Hearts of Pine are winless in 5 matches. They'll be right back at it tomorrow against 1 Knoxville SC. Andy Mountain, News Radio, WGAN.
0: Back over the forecast, Brian Thompson.
4: It will be humid today with clouds and some sun. There might be a shower in spots, a high of 76, maybe even a thunder shower in spots into this evening. Otherwise, mostly cloudy and humid, a low of 62. Still humid tomorrow with clouds and sun, high 80.
0: 63 in Portland at 6:08. Next high tide of Portland Harbor, 4:08 this afternoon. Jason Taylor, News Radio, WGAN.
5: Good morning, my people.
6: You've got
5: to wake up, please.
6: Why?
5: Because I'm making fajitas.
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8: National Fajita Day.
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5: Fajitas! Be careful. Very hot plate. Very hot.
12: Fajitas are served.
13: Come on. It's showtime.
3: All right, so now I can totally get on board with this.
14: See, I know you like this one.
3: 100% on board with this. You know, I would say that Italian food is indeed my favorite ethnically related food. However,
14: I like a good fajita.
3: A fajilla?
14: A fajilla.
3: Fajita, whatever. Absolutely on board. I am here for it.
0: That's
3: friends.
0: What they're called, fajillas?
3: Is the fajita true Mexican food or is that Tex-Mex?
14: Oh, Tex-Mex.
0: Tex-Mex, right? It's pretty much Tex-Mex.
3: Yeah.
0: Remember the J silent, though, in Spanish. And
3: they, okay.
14: I know.
0: People speak Tex-Mex also in Texas.
3: They do indeed. I would say if you go to a Mexican restaurant or Tex-Mex restaurant, whatever you want to classify it as, and you say, Matt, what do you want to get on that menu? The fajita is indeed at the very top of the list.
14: Same.
3: Huge fan of the fajita for many reasons, of course. I mean, the personal construction of your fajita, as you are usually asked to do at these restaurants, is nice because then you get to pick out the exact cut of steak that you want to throw in it. I usually get the steak fajita. Steak fajita is
14: presentation, how it comes out too, as well.
3: Exactly. And, you know, like, do I want a lot of the green peppers and onions and things in it, or do I want just a couple of them? Do I, you know, how do I assemble it and in what order and how much? More food needs to be like that.
0: Yeah.
3: The fajita is cracking ground, I say.
0: Well, you know, after 21 years, Dallas and Houston, I've got my life fajitas. Carne asada, actually.
3: Carne asada.
0: That's the good one, actually. And that's more maybe authentic Mexican. Maybe. But fajitas, the problem I've always run into,
3: yes.
0: Not enough tortillas delivered.
3: No, never. Never enough tortillas.
14: Yeah, I agree.
3: Never enough tortillas. In fact, I would agree with that. Not only is there not enough tortillas usually, but the exact amount of the various components of the fajita is very often misaligned. You have not enough of the protein, or you have way too much of the vegetables.
14: The onions or the steak.
3: Yeah, I mean, like, yeah. I'm not really a put rice in the fajita guy, so if they have rice on the side that goes with it, it's usually like a pile of 600
0: so
3: tons of rice.
0: So is it always, you know, beef fajitas? Or?
3: For me, I mean, I'll eat a chicken fajita. I'll eat anything, man. Like, but yes, if I were to choose, it would be the steak fajita. 100%. It's just materially the best one. Taste the juiciest and most delicious. Gives you the most flavor, I'd say. Yeah, no, it's fantastic. And you throw, I would say, my best fajita in my head would be a base layer of the meat, so the steak. Then you throw, I would say, probably 2 to 3 green peppers, 2 to 3 onion strips in there. On top of that, you throw the cheese, throw a little bit of the pico de gallo.
14: Pico de gallo.
3: The pico
14: sour
3: de gallo.
14: Cream.
3: You plop a whole bunch of sour cream on top of it. And then here's the coup de grace. Here's the top of it. You must include some salsa in it.
14: Oh, so I was about to say that. Yeah.
3: I mean, usually it's not really part of the fajita presentation, but you have at the table, I mean, at any restaurant like this, a thing of salsa for your chips, which they inevitably give you to fill up on. So you just take a little bit of that and you throw it on the top?
0: Of course.
3: Absolutely.
0: For fajitas, always.
3: You got to do it.
0: Always.
3: Well, I just find it interesting they don't include any salsa ever. When you order fajita, so you actually have to rely on the table salsa.
0: You know,
3: if you think about it.
0: Yeah, well,
3: I can't remember the last fajita I ordered that had salsa with it.
14: No, something you've acquired.
3: Sour cream?
14: Yeah.
3: Yes.
0: Well, okay, but sour cream is part of the deal that comes with fajitas, the cheese, and then, you know, the lettuce and the tomato, etc. But I can't remember when I didn't go. First of all, I can't remember when I got, you know, takeout or whatever fajitas.
3: Yes.
0: At a restaurant, always Mexican restaurant, it's understood that you get chips and salsa.
3: Indeed.
0: So the salsa is already there.
3: I never have that
0: come upon me where I have to ask for salsa.
3: Well, I'm not saying fajitas. You have to ask. I'm just saying that you don't get it with the meal. You get it at the table. There is salsa on your table. There's always salsa on your table. So you can have salsa. That's what I'm saying.
0: And then
3: all I'm saying is that if you were to order just the fajita, actually, takeout's a good example of that, right? If you got takeout fajitas,
6: I don't know why anybody would do that, but let's just say you did. I don't think you'd get a little thing of salsa with it. Because they don't bring it with the table to the table with the food. They give it to you with the chips. So you just have to take the chips salsa.
0: I bet that depends upon venue.
6: Well, I'm just saying I've never seen it.
0: Yeah, yeah. Well,
14: I wish I brought some in for you guys. I didn't even know this was going to be a day.
6: I didn't know this was a day either, and now I'm hungry.
0: Breakfast fajitas.
14: Oh, yeah.
6: Oh, that sounds good.
0: And I'm salsa. How warm or hot do we like our salsa?
6: Okay, so hot. I like hot stuff, so yeah. I'm all about it. I'm glad this topic came up because, dude, I have found a salsa. I have eaten salsa for all 45 years of my life. I like Mexican food. I like spicy stuff.
0: Were spoon fed.
6: Absolutely. Right in the bottle.
0: Before when in the bottle.
6: Yeah, give me some sriracha with it. Absolutely.
0: Wow. Okay. Sriracha. I probably hadn't caught on by the time when you were born.
6: I maybe might have over exaggerated that, but I've been eating it for a very, very long time. Okay. And I do love salsa. But I've had about every kind of salsa you can have in terms of like brand names and, you know, types, of course. There's lots of different types. When my son's girlfriend was visiting us this summer, she came for a visit to check out Maine and have fun and, you know, obviously visit him. We went out and she was very, very nice to make for us a, you know, sort of authentic Mexican food dinner kind of thing because she is herself Hispanic and they're from Texas. So, of course, she's an expert in all this kind of stuff. And by the way, it was fantastic. She did a great job. But to do the dinner, we all went out shopping and you go to the supermarket and you pick out stuff. And I was down the aisle with her and we were picking out, you know, various accoutrements. And I was like, you know, I think we need some salsa. I'm going to go grab some. And I'm a guy who likes salsa verde.
14: Okay.
6: I don't know if you guys like salsa verde.
0: Oh, sure. Yeah.
6: Huge fan of salsa verde or whatever. And, you know, if you were to ask me what the brand name is of what I picked up, I would not be able to repeat it to you right now. All I know is that the bottle is in the fridge and I have instructed my wife. If you buy any other salsa other than this ever in your life, I am filing divorce papers and it's over.
0: Oh.
6: Because that is the greatest salsa I have ever had in my entire life. Store-bought, which is hilarious. Anyway, I just randomly picked it up is my thing. And then when we put it, or when I put it in the, I believe we had burritos that night or something. Speaking of the burrito debate from yesterday, threw a little bit of that salsa in there, took the first bite. And it was, you know how those like in movies or something like that, when somebody takes a bite of food and like just magic happens around them, like they just start hallucinating and it's just like, you see unicorns and rainbows and like the world changes. All the colors are brighter, that kind of thing. That's what it was when I took a bite of this salsa.
0: And it is what now?
6: It's a salsa verde. I can't remember the brand name. I'll tell you tomorrow.
0: Okay.
6: I'll tell you tomorrow.
14: Yeah, take a picture of it when you get home.
6: But the reason I can't remember it ultimately is because I randomly grabbed it. I was like, well, that one looks good. Just grabbed it.
0: Off the shelf.
6: Threw it off. I had no idea. I didn't even care because I was like, it's salsa.
0: And what store was it?
6: Believe that one. We may have been in Shaw's for that. But it is in Hannaford because we have I've gone through so much of it that we've
14: that's awesome.
6: We've refound it in Hannaford, so it's in.
0: Oh,
6: it's
0: okay.
6: In both.
0: Well, at least you know what it looks like on the shelf.
6: If I saw the bottle, I'd be like, "That's the one."
0: Okay.
6: But I don't remember the name.
0: Well, since we're talking about Mexican food and fajitas, I would like to introduce also jalapenos.
6: Indeed.
0: To fajitas as well as the salsa.
6: Jalapenos in fajitas is good.
0: Yeah,
6: I would agree with that. You know what else I like that I'm not sure a lot of people do. When we moved to Maryland, there was this pizza place next to us, and that's where we would get our pizza because it was like literally right next to our apartment. And it was a good pizza place. Liked it, you know, New York style pizza or whatever. On a whim, I decided to get the jalapeno and banana pepper pizza that they had because I like hot things. My wife hates it, by the way. My wife is extremely English.
0: But let's see, it's what now?
6: Jalapeno and banana pepper.
0: Banana pepper. Pepper. Okay.
6: I mean, it's
0: jalapeno
6: actually,
0: and banana pepper.
6: It's not actually
0: that
6: hot.
0: It was cheese and that, and that's it? Okay.
6: Yeah, yeah. And it's not actually that hot, or at least not to me it is. My wife's mouth is on fire, but my, you know, I'm like, give me more. But anyway, just that little bite of that like jalapeno hotness, the little flavor of it on a pizza, chef's kiss. Fantastic. Absolutely love it. In fact, I then started adding other hot things on top of it. And I think at the time I was able to pull that off because I was in my 20s. And I could take hot pizza with hot peppers on it.
14: Now you get the odds of the acid.
6: And I'm fine. I'm just going to go to bed now. I do that now. I'm going to be throwing up and it's just like stomach acid everywhere. It's horrible.
0: Wow.
6: Yeah. Acid reflux would be terrible. I can't really do it quite the same way. But it was delicious. is the real point.
0: 20 years ago.
6: Delicious.
0: Okay. Also, talking about salsa.
6: Yes.
0: Have you ever tried from New Mexico the green chilies?

0: Green chilies.
1: Yeah, from New Mexico. I substitute it for salsa all the time. And you mentioned hot.
0: Yes.
1: It's a little more, it's a, got a little more catch to it.
0: A little
1: it.
0: More kick.
1: Yeah, than,
0: a more kick.
1: Than typical salsa does. And it's own, right. And also its own sort of flavor, and it's very New Mexican.
0: You've already sold me. I'm in.
1: Okay. All right.
0: I'm in. I'm going to go find some. So it sounds like you, like me, like hot stuff.
1: Sure.
0: Yes. Danny?
2: Love it.
0: Does your Italian palate
2: permit
0: you to eat the hot stuff?
2: Absolutely.
0: That's not really a, it's not really a feature of the Italian cuisine.
2: Well, you do have, if you're doing a real Italian, you have the hot peppers that are in there, so that's a different type of hot. So, yeah, if you had a true Italian, like an Italian-Italian, with mortadella, prosciutto, and then you have the hot peppers on there. Oof, that's good.
0: The hot
2: love
0: peppers.
2: Love it. Oh.
0: All right. Well, I'm in.
2: Yeah.
0: I'm 100% here for it. I love it. It's fantastic.
1: How many days, Danny?
0: My bag.
1: You're leaving...
2: A week?
1: 10 days now? Or
0: yeah. Going to Italy.
2: Italy. Flight leaves on Saturday, the 29th, a week from Saturday.
0: And I will be leaving nearly the same time, and I will be going to a completely different ethnic food destination. And my wife asked me, by the way, because I'm not really a fish guy. I'm not really a sushi person. Like, I'm not really the kind of guy that would eat a lot of what... Japanese cuisine is all about.
2: Uh-huh.
0: She's like, are you going to eat? Like, what are you going to do there? I'm like, I'm going native, baby. I'm going to give me squid. I don't give it
2: nice.
0: To me. I'm taking it. I'm eating it. No, I'm going native when I'm there.
1: You'll probably have a Kobe steak also.
0: I will definitely have Kobe steak. 100% will have Kobe steak.
1: It's been told to me at sushi bars around wherever I live that the, and from genuine people from Japan, that sushi, the definition of sushi is fish from Tokyo Bay.
0: Oh,
2: ooh, very okay. Nice.
0: Well, I will be having some fish from Tokyo Bay, I'm sure, at some point. Yeah. So that'll be quite a different cuisine than today's celebration of fajitas, but I'm going to be there for that as well. But we're not here to talk about food. This is not the culinary morning news. This is the WGA and morning news, and we got lots of stuff to get to. And to help us with that, we will go to the newsroom, talk to the newsman, Jason Taylor, standing by to give you your morning update. Jason, how are you?
1: Family members, here's what we have for you. Family members of Johann Sebastian Guerrero, the Colombian man killed by an ICE agent, got a chance to speak out at a meeting in Biddeford organized by Congresswoman Shelley Pingree. That happening yesterday. We'll tell you about that coming up. Also, President Trump's decision to scale back joint military exercises with South Korea, raising concerns about the security interest of the U.S. in Asia and elsewhere. More on that from ABC as we look forward. 621 right now, 65 in Portland. And your AccuWeather forecast.
3: It will be humid today with clouds and some sun. There might be a shower in spots, a high of 76. Maybe even a thunder shower in spots into this evening. Otherwise, mostly cloudy and humid, a low of 62. Still humid tomorrow with clouds and sun, high 80. I'm AccuWeather meteorologist Brian Thompson on Southern Maine's official weather station, News Radio 98.5 FM and AM 560 WGAN.
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2: Portland to Presque Isle, Lewiston to Bangor, your town hall to the State House in Augusta. 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
3: All right, so you talk about salsa in the morning and the text line blows up. Mike from Portland, you must get back to your listeners with the salsa brain. Yes, I know, Mike. I will. I will find that out and I will inform you. Margaritas.
4: Now, watch it. You better do that.
3: I will do that.
4: I mean, you're being schooled
3: but
4: right
3: I do,
4: now.
3: But I do hate to do that, though, because then somebody's going to end up like buying and trying it and be like, well, I didn't think it was that good.
4: Yeah, but you're being taken to task right now by somebody on the text line for not knowing the brand name that you're supposed to,
3: I just grabbed it off the shelf and it's delicious. So mm-hmm. Anyway, Mike continues, Margaritas has some great spicy salsa, but I miss Chili's. Now that it's closed, their service, on the other hand, was terrible, which may be why they closed. And that's true. Not only do I miss... I mean, it's
5: Bobby Gizos.
3: It's a different thing you get at Chili's. Although you know, you can of course get the chips and salsa. The chips were divine. They were, you know, sort of thin, kind of greasy.
5: Yeah.
3: You know, the perfectly triangular kind. I like that kind of stuff. And then the salsa was pretty decent too, actually, at Chili's for a chain Tex-Mex. Not even a Tex-Mex.
4: No, I mean, not at all.
3: You know,
4: it happens to be from.
3: But what is Chili's? I mean, it's got a chili pepper on its logo. I mean,
4: yeah, I think, and I remember when I moved there, that chain was becoming huge around the country.
3: Yes.
4: I believe it's from there also. I believe it's from maybe Dallas.
3: Maybe
4: a concept that was developed by the corporation that had these casual dining. You know, chains around the country based there.
3: Yeah, I think my favorite chain restaurant of the Mexican or Tex-Mex variety was one that we used to go to in the D.C. area quite a bit. Its name is now escaping me. I guess my memory is just hazy.
4: Aren't there a couple of them right around the main mall, right around us right here, that they're empty right now? I can't remember what they were called before.
3: One of them was Chili's. Chili's was over there.
4: Okay, is that building still there?
3: Building is
5: the building.
3: Yeah, there's like hotels or apartments next to it now, I guess. Or there always was, but yeah.
4: I can think of like fewer.
3: It's on the other side of the road, though.
4: Yeah.
3: You know, sort of towards that end. I don't know.
4: I can think of three restaurants abandoned now that were something major that, you know, I used to know the name of.
3: Is the Macaroni Grill closed now? I think that one was.
4: Oh, yeah.
3: I don't know.
4: Yeah.
3: Anyway, 879-9426 if you want to join us. I, by the way, agree about margaritas. When I went to school at the University of Maine, which is in Orono, there was a margaritas literally, and I do mean literally, right next to my apartment. I could stumble out of my apartment.
4: You're talking about Frozen?
3: To Margaritas. No, Margaritas, the restaurant.
4: Oh, the
3: downtown
4: restaurant.
3: Downtown Portland, okay. There's still a Margaritas there. There's one in Augusta still.
4: Oh, okay.
3: And I think there's still one in Orono, but the other one's
4: so
3: closed.
4: So they're a Maine thing?
3: I think they're like a New England thing, but mostly Maine, yeah.
4: Okay.
3: But anyway, they do have good salsa. And I ate a lot of that when I was in college. A lot. Let's go to Anthony in Buxton. Anthony, how are you?
6: Good morning, Matt. Good. Just on the spicy foods and Italian, my people came from Calabria, Italy. And the Calabrese, that's like in the boot of Italy, that's like where the toe is. So it's right across from Sicily. But they seem to like it there in that region, the spice. My grandmother used to make some dishes. And she had to have two versions for the kids, one for the kids and one for the adults. And, they like it hot. But if you go to the nice, fancy places in Tuscany, that region, Parma and Rome, I don't think they go in for it as much. If you ask in a restaurant for pepper, I guess they'll give you some, but my people like it hot, though.
7: My people. They like it hot.
6: Calabrese.
3: Hey.
5: Ciao, tutti.
3: Ciao, baby. All right.
6: Thanks a lot. Bye.
3: Appreciate your call, as always. One more text on the text line. 505 says, green chili, not peppers, New Mexico green chili.
4: Yeah.
3: Usually called hatch green chili, is one of the most delicious things that you can have on a pizza.
4: Backing me up there.
3: And, he says, continuing, New Mexico food is not Mexican food, nor is it Tex-Mex. It's

0: 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There you go. 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We'll be right back.
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8: ABC News, I'm Sherry Preston. The 60-day deadline for an Iran peace deal now expired. Both sides appearing to be further apart than they were before the deal started, says ABC's Karen Waugh.
9: The president insists that the U.S. has full control over the strategic waterway and says he may soon declare it a U.S. territory. But his own energy secretary says the strait is a conflict zone. It comes as the 60-day deadline to reach a long-term peace agreement expired Monday, with no nuclear deal and no talks scheduled.
8: One of the biggest attacks on Russia by Ukraine happening overnight. At least 600 drones fired toward Moscow. Two men from Long Island are facing charges after investigators linked them to an alleged Penn State University cocaine trafficking operation. And it's back to court today for Meta. Now the Instagram and Facebook owner is facing a lawsuit from nearly 30 state attorneys general who say the social media giant causes harm to users, especially children. This is ABC News.
10: 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But the man accused of killing his infant daughter will not have his bail lowered. Sean Samuels reportedly being held on a $250,000 bail for the death of his 12-week-old infant in Orrington earlier this year. The Bangor Daily News reports that little girl named Lila was hospitalized in January after suffering broken ribs and brain swelling. Samuels is charged with murder in her death. A judge has denied Samuels' request to have his bail reduced to $15,000. A 15-year-old boy now dead from an ATV crash in Aroostook County over the weekend. Maine game wardens say two 15-year-old boys were riding in an ATV side-by-side in Fort Fairfield Sunday night when the driver lost control, causing the vehicle to roll. Passenger died at the scene while the driver was hospitalized with non-life-threatening injuries. Wardens say neither teen was wearing a seatbelt or a helmet. Two men charged in the death of a man in Bangor Park are in court today to enter pleas. The Bangor Daily News reports Kenneth Creamer of Exeter is charged with murder in the shooting death of 27-year-old Dylan Caruso during a disputed drug deal in 2024. Creamer also reportedly threatened to shoot Dylan Bellinger of Corinth unless he helped hide the body. Bellinger himself is charged with hindering apprehension and tampering with evidence as Caruso's body was found a month later. Family members of Johann Sebastian Guerrero, the Colombian man killed by an ICE agent, got a chance to speak at a meeting in Biddeford, organized by Congresswoman Shelley Pingree.
11: Our dream was always to be reunited and to hold each other again. Today, that dream can no longer come true.
10: ICE says Guerrero was in the country illegally but was not their intended target that day. Pingree says ICE did not have a removal order for their target, which was Guerrero's roommate who owned the car that Guerrero was driving when he was shot. That's according to Congresswoman Shelley Pingree there. Republican 2nd District Congressional candidate Paul LePage says he'll serve in office as long as his health and sanity allow. LePage made the comment Monday alongside House Speaker Mike Johnson, who was endorsing LePage in November's election. A Bangor Daily News reporting here. A question for LePage and Maine Republicans is if he wins the election, will be whether he'll serve as a bridge candidate or stay in Congress into his 80s. LePage will be 78 on Election Day and would be one of the oldest freshman congressmen in history. WGA News Time is 6:34. Markets now. Dow on Monday was down 272. S&P lower by 40. NASDAQ was up by 84. Stock futures here this morning, Dow neutral basically when it's at 54,000 plus one is kind of neutral. S&P lower by 40 and the NASDAQ is down by 388. Now checking sports.
12: The Boston Red Sox dominated the Arizona Diamondbacks last night at Fenway 11-1. The Sox pulled off a rare feat as all nine batters in the starting lineup had at least one RBI. First baseman Wilson Contreras did hit his now career high 25th homer of the season. The same two later tonight. The Portland Sea Dogs were off yesterday. They started six-game series with the Reading Fighting Phils tonight at Hadlock. The New England Patriots continued training camp yesterday. They'll have joint practices with the Philadelphia Eagles tomorrow and Thursday down in Foxborough. And the Hearts of Pine are winless in five matches. They'll be right back at it tomorrow against one Knoxville SC. Andy Mountain News Radio, WGAN.
10: Thank you for the forecast, Brian Thompson.
13: It will be humid today with clouds and some sun. There might be a shower in spots, a high of 76, maybe even a thunder shower in spots into this evening. Otherwise, mostly cloudy and humid, a low of 62. Still humid tomorrow with clouds and sun, high 80.
10: 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Next high tide of Portland Harbor, 4:08 this afternoon. 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
14: Coffee's hot. The turnpike's moving. Maine is talking. 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

0: All right, it's 6:36 WGAN Morning News. It is Tuesday, right? It's Tuesday. For some reason, yesterday, for the whole day, I was going through my whole day. I'm like, what day is this? It's Monday, I think. Maybe it's Tuesday? I don't know. I was very confused most of the day. Did yesterday have a weird vibe to anyone else? I don't know.
1: Well, usually it's three-day weekend with a Monday. I come back on Tuesday and think it's Monday.
0: Mm-hmm.
1: And end up saying Monday on the air way too much.
0: Indeed. Indeed.
1: Yes.
0: Well, I thought it was a weird day. So today, since I thought yesterday was Tuesday, I mean, is it Wednesday? I don't know. It's Tuesday, though. We got a good lineup ahead for you on the show today. We have coming up at 7:30, Tuesdays with Howie Carr, as we usually have on, you know, Tuesdays. It's an aptly named segment. He'll be with us at 7:30. 8 o'clock, Phil Harriman will be in the house. We'll be chatting with him for some Capital Insights. And then afterwards, and before that, we have some space and some time for you and your calls, 879-9426. If you'd like to be a part of the program, you should give us a call and be a part of the program, my friends, 879-9426. 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And you can email me, Matt, at WGAN.com. Many great ways of contacting the show, and we appreciate you listening as always. You heard on our news break there just a moment ago, Paula Page welcoming Mike Johnson to town, asked Monday how many terms he plans to serve if elected to Congress. Former Governor Paula Page did not give a number. Quote, "It's all about health and sanity," the Republican running for Maine's 2nd District said. "Right now, I feel great." The exchange at a Monday news conference with House Speaker Mike Johnson left unresolved a question that will be important to LePage and Maine Republicans if he wins this November, whether or not he's going to be serving as a bridge candidate or if he will be staying in Congress well into his 80s, which, of course, as we all know, would be highly unusual. Nobody in Congress is in their 80s. LePage will be 78 on Election Day and would be one of the oldest freshman congressmen in history if he wins the seat. Representative Jared Golden won 4 terms before announcing last November that he would not seek re-election. State Auditor Matt Dunlap, who challenged Golden before the incumbent's exit, won the 4-way primary in June. Golden's exit made the 2nd District one of the nation's top offensive targets for Republicans in a cycle in which the party is otherwise playing mostly defense. LePage is generally favored to win, with Larry Sabato's crystal ball putting the seat in likely Republican territory last week. But the map is a tough one for Republicans, who hold a narrow House majority. The president's party also has historically lost seats in midterm elections. Democrats need a net gain of just 3 seats to retake the chamber, making the open seat a rare pickup opportunity that Republicans are working to convert before the losses elsewhere erase their edge. Johnson's visit to Auburn Concrete, which was followed by a nearby fundraising reception, was a marker of how much the National Party leadership is banking on LePage. He told reporters the former governor would rise through the ranks very quickly in committee assignments. Speaker called LePage fit and ready to serve and one of the most qualified candidates in the history of the chamber as a former 2-term governor. Quote, "I hope he'll serve many terms because we're going to need him," Johnson said. By the way, I believe him when he says that LePage will rise quickly, because that is the kind of thing that you want to do when you have an incumbent in an office like that and you want to protect them as you continue to try to either keep or win back your majority. You need to have those types of people be influential so that they can go back to their districts and say, "I'm influential. Please vote for me." I mean, it is, let's just be honest here, one of the chief reasons why people are telling other people to vote for Collins right now. Is it not? It's the most oft-repeated thing I hear on this program. Well, you know, she's, you know, a chair of a very powerful committee and is like number 5 on the power list in Washington. And she has great authority.
1: Bringing home the bacon.
0: Bringing home the bacon, influence. Well, not just bringing home the bacon, but I mean, the whole thing about ICE, right? I'm going to get to that story, by the way, about the weird little thing that Shelley Pingree called there, which was odd to me, but we'll get to the story itself. But why are they talking about ICE? because, of course, of what happened in Biddeford and what happened after Biddeford. Susan Collins springs into action and basically forces change at the Department of Homeland Security to stop, at least temporarily, the stops, and then to get the body cameras on the ICE officials.
1: But
0: that is a soft power, my friend.
1: Except that the stops didn't last, but...
0: Well, I did say temporarily stop the stops. I mean, you're not the president of the United States. When the president orders something, she can't do anything about that.
1: What was that? I'm counting... That was less than 12 hours.
0: It might have been one day.
1: No, it was, she announced it, and then the next morning, I think the next step, no, I want to say that was 5 hours.
0: Yeah, that was Trump once again undermining himself by doing that, but the point really is, you know, there's nothing that any U.S. senator can do if the president of the United States orders members of his administration to do or not do something. So the fact that she weighed in and got DHS to stop it before Trump undermined her.
1: Well, I think you said that, talking about Collins, that one of the 10 most important people in government? Is that what you said?
0: I would say probably 5 most, yeah.
1: Because of the Appropriations Committee?
0: Because of her committee assignment, yes, and also seniority, and there's lots of things that conspire together, I think, to
1: Yeah, but really, the Appropriations Committee, that's big.
0: Oh, it's strings. Yeah, it's the purse strings. 100% it is.
1: Yeah.
0: So anyway, that is the chief argument in favor of Collins. So when you're, say, LePage, and then you're given the Farm Committee... Okay, that's not really all that helpful. But if Mike Johnson's like, ooh, I want that guy to stick around, how about I give him a plum committee assignment? Here you go, Paul. You get something fun. Knock yourself out. That's likely to happen, in my guess. You know, it is. I'm surprised Dunlap hasn't gone down this road, though. I mean, he's losing in the polls that we've seen and just in the, you know, Larry Sabato, like, having that crystal ball ruling. I mean, that's an expression of the doubt that exists about Matt Dunlap if the guys like that are saying, nah, it's probably a Republican. So if you are him, you got to get yourself in the game here a little bit. So how do you do that? I mean, bringing up LePage's age, you know, how long are you going to be here, buddy? Are you here for one term?
1: Yeah.
0: Are you
1: that,
0: here
1: that, for that was two reporter term? That asked that question.
0: True, but it's a fair question. I mean, he's 78.
1: Yeah. Well, you were saying Dunlap should have brought that up, maybe.
0: That's exactly what I'm saying. Yeah. I'm saying if you are trying to drive a wedge in what looks like it's going to be a LePage victory, you got to do something. And hey, are you actually into this, or is this just about like winning a seat? Like, you know, are you here for 2 years and then you're out? If so, why should I bother? You know, like, that's the kind of argument I might want to make if I'm him. And maybe he will, but he hasn't yet. But now the Bangor Daily News is making it. And, I think that it's not necessarily going to be something that works all that much. It's worth a shot, though, if you're Dunlap. I mean, LePage appears to be in good health. He doesn't look like he's slowing down, or, you know, it's not like the Joe Biden problem, right, where you're like shuffling and you're kind of voice, none of that stuff. So I don't think that it would really work yet, but he still is 78 years old. And I got to tell you, before I go to the phones, so keep calling in 879-9426. I'm going to go to you in about 2 seconds. But regarding LePage and how many terms he's going to serve, the rumor mill is and has been on fire about that for the better part of several months now. I have heard not less than like 5 major theories of what's going on here with LePage and what his future plans are. Theory number one is that he was asked to do this as a favor. He didn't really want to, and he doesn't really have a plan, and he's just going to do it until he feels like not doing it. Version two is he's going to do one term, and then he's going to hand the keys to his daughter, Lauren LePage, and she will run and continue the LePage legacy. I've heard an almost exact same story about turning over the keys to Austin Terrio, who is the last candidate who ran in this district and barely lost to Golden in the last election. And Austin Terrio, by the way, has come back and is running for the state legislature again, and he has a PAC. He has a PAC he's, you know, putting some cash into. So he clearly has his eyes on the future. So he's looking at it. And then about 3 other rumors have emerged of other people who might be, instead of Austin Terrio or Lauren LePage, running for that race instead. So speculation is already abound. I mean, it's a fair question. It is. But for right now, he's running for the seats. I think he's going to hate Washington, personally. Because when you're an executive, you're a governor, you can make decisions, you can make things happen. When you have to be stuck in the meat grinder of Congress, oh my God, I can't imagine a more miserable experience. But hey, we'll see. Maybe he'll like it. Who knows? Let's go to Scott from Kennebunk, who's been patiently waiting on hold. Scott, how are you?
2: I'm good. Matt, I was going to mention the food issue before you start talking about Paul, so I will quickly
0: If you'd like to go back to the food issue, sir,
2: nah,
0: I am happy to talk about food all day, 100%.
2: Okay, I'll finish on this. There are two of my favorite, there's two being built, and that's Chick-fil-A. I love Chick-fil-A personally. They're building a brand new one both at the mall and in Biddeford at the same time.
0: They're putting one in the mall? I didn't know that. Where is it going in the mall? Is it in the mall?
2: Well, right in front of Jordan's, right on the main drag, right near Uno's Pizza.
0: Cool.
2: That's going to be a Chick-fil-A.
0: Oh,
2: and
0: I'm so pumped about that.
2: And then the one in Biddeford, right over the line in Biddeford.
0: You know, it's funny.
2: I can't be happier.
0: It's funny you say all this, Scott, because last night we were there's a baseball tournament that Yarmouth team is participating in. So I was down in Wyndham yesterday, we are playing the game or whatever. Game ends, and it's like 8:30, 8:45, and we all skipped dinner because you know the game started at 6 something. And then like multiple people were like, I got some food around here. Where's the Chick-fil-A? Because there is a Chick-fil-A up there, and nobody seems to know that it's in Westbrook. I don't know why. It's on over at Rock Row, and I was the guy that informed everybody. I was like, hey, my friends, there is a Chick-fil-A in Westbrook. It's like 6 minutes that way. It's fine. Go get yourself some Chick-fil-A. And they got more excited than I've seen human beings ever get excited. Chick-fil-A!
2: I mean, they're a success as far as the fast food chain. And my favorite entree for drinks is the frozen coffee. It's the best.
0: Nice. You know, I'll say this about, I think I said this the other day, did I not, Jason Taylor? The efficiency of the Chick-fil-A drive-thru.
1: They can't come after your car,
0: I can't possibly compliment it enough. It is science. I mean, they have it down to this.
2: Yeah.
0: You see the line, and you're like, I'm going to be stuck in that for 45 minutes to get my food.
2: Well trained.
0: And you're in and out in like six.
2: Yep.
0: It's fantastic.
2: Yep. I love it. Anyway, that's my comments on food.
0: All right. Well, did you have another comment? Because I know that I led you back to food.
2: My quick thing on Paul LePage. Paul LePage is no wallflower. I don't care what they give him in there. He's a pit bull. He will be a voice, finally, a voice of reason for Maine, and he and Collins, two representatives from Maine, will finally get us out of the hole of Pingree and King, who basically, in my opinion, have just sat on their hands and done nothing and brought no deliverables to Maine. And so I'm saying Paul is a deliverable, and so is in Collins. Things back to Maine. I couldn't be happier if he gets in there. So that's my comment. Both of them.
0: That's an excellent comment. Thanks for the call. Appreciate it, Scott, as always. It is time to take a break. So let's stop there.
1: Observation, though, on take, because I just saw this commercial where they're advertising Collins being voting the most against the Republican Party of anybody. And then you have Paul LePage, who is quite the conservative.
0: I would say that they would have different personalities in Washington for sure, but that's actually perhaps part of the magic. Maybe work well together.
1: The caller there likes both, and that's interesting.
0: Yeah, well, I mean, listen, Paul matches that district quite well.
1: Oh, so, yeah, that's my impression of having been here just approaching 2 years now. Yeah, for sure. By the way, Maine governor and current Republican 2nd District Congressman, we just talked about him, Paul LePage, getting the endorsement of U.S. House Speaker Mike Johnson. Talked about that, Matt did already, but we'll have more on that coming up here at the top of the hour, formally on that endorsement. He was here in Maine yesterday, was House Speaker Johnson. Cleanup operations now underway in Indiana. Meanwhile, where deadly flooding devastated entire communities. More on that from ABC. Not getting that here. We're getting pretty mild weather here in southern Maine and Portland. 64 outside right now at 650 with your AccuWeather forecast.
3: It will be humid today with clouds and some sun. There might be a shower in spots, a high of 76. Maybe even a thunder shower in spots into this evening. Otherwise, mostly cloudy and humid, a low of 62. Still humid tomorrow with clouds and sun, high 80. I'm AccuWeather meteorologist Brian Thompson on southern Maine's official weather station, News Radio 98.5 FM and AM 560 WGAN.
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0: You know, they did opening statements in the Tupac trial. They're taking place now. I'll be following that, I'm sure.
1: Is the hologram going to be there as a witness? You remember that when they did the
0: hologram? I'd like to call Tupac Shakur to the stand, please.
1: A dear mama.
0: Objection, objection. That's hologram,
1: that's
0: Tupac.
1: Hologram.
0: That's objection. Hologram, Tupac. Can't do that.
1: Come on now. Why not? It's AI, you know. By the
0: I wonder
1: technology of AI, we've brought back Sir Tupac.
0: I wonder, man.
1: Man.
0: Like, if there's in the future, not now.
1: And then
0: in
1: he
0: the
1: comes
0: future.
1: Through, he'd be like, I'm back.
0: Well, think about it, though. Like, you know, I'm going to program an AI module with the personality, personal statements, you know, memories, etc., of a person. And that person can approximate what the now deceased thought about stuff. And I'd like to hear what he has to say.
1: Use the voice.
0: Can you
1: everything?
0: Imagine?
1: Imagine that.
0: Can you imagine? What if you could, like, preemptively, if while I'm alive, I could train an AI model, like, talk to it. I mean, you could actually probably make it pretty similar to you if you worked on it enough. And then if I'm ever murdered, I'll have myself as a witness in perpetuity forever because I'm a robot. I'll ask Craig Peterson about that.
1: Oh, you need to trademark that because it's probably in the works.
0: Indeed. All right. So local leaders told Democratic members of Congress that the fatal U.S. Immigration and Customs Enforcement shooting in Biddeford last month has left a lasting impact, with federal silence and inaction leaving the community to carry the burden. The members of the minority party convened the hearing to collect information with the hopes of spurring accountability. However, the limits of Democratic oversight were underscored through demands for action that would require the cooperation of Republicans. As we all know, ICE agents shot and killed 25-year-old Johann Sebastian Duran Guerrero on July 13th in Biddeford. 35 days later, no video footage of the shooting has emerged. While the state attorney general's office confirmed it is continuing to investigate, whether there is a federal investigation is unknown, according to members of Congress who convened Monday's hearing with the legal counsel for the victim's family. When you look at the course of history, sometimes there are events. We call them inflection points, said Ben Gideon, legal representation for the Guerrero family. This could serve as an inflection point going forward, and I very much hope that it does. Gideon and other witnesses testified on Monday about the events leading up to the fatal shooting and the fallout before the convening panel, composed of U.S. Representative Shelley Pingree from Maine, Democratic Whip Catherine Clark from Massachusetts, and two members of the Homeland Security Committee, Ranking Member Benny Thompson, from Mississippi, and Troy Carter of Louisiana. We will use what we've heard to investigate these operations and to demand answers and to hold this administration accountable. The whole thing was actually an interesting spectacle, and maybe in the wake of what we just were talking about in the last segment, a good example of what Shelley Pingree does. Because Shelley Pingree hasn't really done anything in terms of actual legislative accomplishments. She's been there for, what is it, I guess the better part of 18 years now? It was 08, right? 08 that she was first elected. So she's been around for almost two decades, something that has snuck under the radar for the people that complain always about how long people have been in power and in office. And in that time, she has really not made herself much of a name inside the Democratic Party, certainly not in national political circles. You know, I was just talking about, like, rising in the ranks, right? And how LePage, just by existing, will undoubtedly get a pretty good committee assignment in its very first year. Whereas Shelley Pingree has been there for the better part of two decades and has only barely risen a little bit inside of that party. And more importantly, legislation that she sponsored, things that she's done, name one, name it. I would like to hear it. I want to know what it is, because I've done this little exercise before.

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3: From ABC News, I'm Sherry Preston. The 60-day ceasefire agreed to by the United States and Iran is now expired, and the Strait of Hormuz is still shut down. Iran issuing a statement today saying it will remain that way unless the U.S. lifts its naval blockade, releases foreign assets, and ends military threats on all fronts. ABC's Karen Hua has White House reaction.
4: The president insists that the U.S. has full control over the strategic waterway and says he may soon declare it a U.S. territory. But his own energy secretary says the strait is a conflict zone. It comes as the 60-day deadline to reach a long-term peace agreement expired Monday, with no nuclear deal and no talks scheduled.
3: More than 600 drones fired from Ukraine toward Moscow overnight. Word of a high-rise hit, as well as a warehouse for Wildberries, Russia's equivalent to Amazon, underway in Indiana. Meta goes on trial again today. This case concerns a lawsuit filed by nearly 30 state attorneys general. Here's ABC's Mike DeBusky.
5: This latest lawsuit against Meta argues the design of platforms like Facebook and Instagram caused harm to users' mental health, including children. Most content that gets published on social media is protected by Section 230 of the Communications Decency Act. But previous cases in New Mexico and California have argued successfully that Section 230 doesn't apply to these questions because they're about features like notifications, which the company is responsible for, as opposed to content, which comes from an individual. Mike DeBusky, ABC News.
3: Cleanup in Hawaii after Tropical Storm Lala. ABC's Melissa Adan on the Big Island.
6: The storm dumped more than 3 feet of rain in the mountains. Mudslides took down hillsides and trees and washed away roads. The storm knocked out power to more than 250,000 homes and businesses, and authorities say that it will take up to a month to restore power in the hardest hit areas.
3: Cleanup in Indiana as well after widespread flooding. This is ABC News.
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9: 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Former Maine governor and current Republican 2nd District congressional nominee Paul LePage getting the endorsement of U.S. House Speaker Mike Johnson.
10: He's going to represent hardworking people like this, and he's going to continue on this path that we've done to reduce government, reduce regulations, and provide jobs and opportunity for more Americans.
9: CBS 13 News reports Speaker Johnson appeared with LePage in front of workers in hard hats at Auburn Concrete Monday. LePage's Democratic opponent, Matt Dunlap, says the endorsement is

0: is a sign D.C. Republicans are worried LePage isn't up to the job. A Brownfield man has injuries after being shot by an Oxford County deputy during a domestic disturbance Monday. Police say 40-year-old Eric Junkins was chasing his wife with a gun at a home on Porter Road when officers arrived. They say Junkins pointed the weapon in their direction. They say a deputy fired twice, hitting Junkins in the hands. Junkins was taken to a hospital with injuries, now faces several charges. That deputy is on administrative leave, and the Attorney General's office will investigate the shooting. State police are asking for help locating a missing teenager from Limerick. Police are looking for 17-year-old Xander Peer, who was reported missing Sunday afternoon and has not been replying to friends or family. Peer was last seen near Skokokis boat launch, Lake Boat Launch in Limerick. You can find more details and photos on our website at WGAN.com. A 31-year-old Sanford man facing domestic violence charges. Sanford police say Lucas Matt was taken into custody and charged with domestic violence reckless conduct after an incident earlier in the day. The Southern Maine Special Response Unit was called to the home on Lebanon Street due to safety concerns. Matt was taken into custody without incident and then taken to York County Jail. Gardner Police and the Maine Gambling Control Unit, they raided a business in Lisbon Monday. Officers say the two agencies executed a search warrant at New England Vending on Route 196 as part of an ongoing investigation. What the investigation involves is not clear, although video captured what looked like a slot machine or group of slots being taken out of the building and loaded onto a U-Haul truck. They say there's no danger to the public. They also say no other information can be released at this time. A Guilford man is behind bars after one person died and another was injured in an assault.
1: Maine State Police say a man and a woman were found seriously injured at a home on Pine Street in Guilford Sunday evening. The man died while being taken to the hospital, while the woman remained hospitalized in critical condition as of Monday. The medical examiner will determine the man's cause and manner of death. 49-year-old Ryan Carlton was taken into custody on an aggravated assault charge, which will be elevated during his arraignment scheduled for today. I'm Frankie Azzarata, News Radio WGAN.
0: A Corinth man charged with murdering his mother set to appear before a judge today for a pretrial hearing to consider evidence. Daniel DeRozier is accused of shooting his mother, that's 41-year-old Abigail Thomas, just after Christmas last year. The Bangor Daily News reports it happened at their home during an argument in Village Green Trailer Park. Two people, including a child, reportedly witnessed that shooting. DeRozier has been held without bail in Penobscot County since being arrested back in December. WGAN News Time, 7:06, markets Monday. Dow down 272, S&P lower by 40, NASDAQ up by 84. Stock futures this morning, Dow barely in the green by 3, S&P in the red 35 down, and the NASDAQ is down by 351. Sports.
2: The Boston Red Sox dominated the Arizona Diamondbacks last night at Fenway 11-1. The Sox pulled off a rare feat as all nine batters in the starting lineup had at least one RBI. First baseman Wilson Contreras did hit his now career-high 25th homer of the season, the same two later tonight. The Portland Sea Dogs were off yesterday. They start a six-game series with the Reading Fighting Phils tonight at Hadlock. The New England Patriots continued training camp yesterday. They'll have joint practices with the Philadelphia Eagles tomorrow and Thursday down in Foxborough. And the Hearts of Pine are winless in five matches. They'll be right back at it tomorrow against one Knoxville SC. Andy Mountain, News Radio WGAN.
0: Back here with the forecast, Brian Thompson.
3: It will be humid today with clouds and some sun. There might be a shower in spots, a high of 76, maybe even a thunder shower in spots into this evening. Otherwise, mostly cloudy and humid, a low of 62. Still humid tomorrow with clouds and sun, high 80.
0: 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Next high tide of Portland Harbor, 4:08 this afternoon. 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
4: 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Happy Tuesday to you all. Thanks for listening, as always. 879-9426. Now is a perfect time for you to call in. Get yourself in the early running for the Caller of the Week honor. We decide on Thursday, but, you know, it's frequently a Tuesday caller that is the guy, the gal, who ends up with the cup, the mug, the tote bag, the golden pen signing it. So go ahead and give us a buzz and be a part of it. 879 9426. I have a wild story here, which I am not seeing get anywhere near the traction out there in newsland that it should. Nowhere near enough, because it gets to the heart of some of the things that I complain about on a nearly weekly basis when we're in election season. A poll released earlier this month claiming that Los Angeles Mayor Karen Bass had a wide lead over Los Angeles City Council member Nithya Raman in the city's mayoral race was bogus, according to the company that released it. By the way, this is also a company that did some polling in the Wisconsin race. And it was, I believe, let me actually look this one up really quick. I think it was the one that had a 22-point lead for Ms. Hung. Let me quickly look that up here, because I think that is what I had read earlier. Let's see here. The 22 Marquette Impact Research. They may have already deleted it. But anyway, it definitely was one of the pollsters there that showed a very large lead for Ms. Hung. In any event, the company is Median Strategies. And on Monday, it sent out an announcement about the mayoral race that had an announcement inside of it that said it stopped its polling project. The poll had showed Bass ahead by nearly 12 points, citing the response of 560 Angelinos, and with a margin of error of 4.1%. Quote, Median Strategies has concluded its polling project and will not publish additional polls, the company's website states. All previously published polling releases have been withdrawn and should not be cited or treated as genuine polling data. Median Strategies was created as a short-term social experiment examining how purported polling information could enter and spread through the political information ecosystem without independent verification. Yeah, that's an actual statement from the company itself. The fake poll also claimed that 16% of respondents said that they voted for former mayoral candidate and former reality TV star Spencer Pratt. It also claimed that 85% of Pratt voters said that they planned to vote for Bass, with 7% saying that they would back Raman in the November election. The company told the Los Angeles Times, after multiple requests for comment, that the poll was nothing of the kind. Median Strategies was created as a short-term social experiment to examine how the purported polling information could enter and spread through the political information ecosystem without independent verification. We are not seeking publicity or attribution for the individuals involved and are declining interviews, they say. Bass had praised the poll in a now-deleted post on the social platform X, writing, quote, doing the work, showing up, and gaining momentum. Let's do this, L.A.! A campaign spokesperson told the Times, after news broke that the poll was fake, that, quote, any bad faith attempts to influence elections should be investigated and prosecuted to the fullest extent of the law. I need to know what law that is, by the way. Ms. Bass. I mean, maybe there is one. I don't know of one, but I would be curious to know, if there is one, what it is. Is it conspiracy to influence elections? I mean, like, lying is legal. Lying is part of the First Amendment, my friends. Lying by politicians is legal. Lying by super PACs is legal. Lying by political commentators on TV is legal. Like, outright lying, it's legal. So a pollster lies about polls. Is it really a crime? Raman's campaign denounced Bass's campaign for promoting a fake poll without properly vetting the source. I mean, come on. If it showed that she was leading. I mean, if it shows that anybody is leading, they're going to cite it. And that was actually the point of the social experiment. You know, it's funny that this happened, because I remember saying on the air on this program like a year or two ago. Might have been actually after 2024. So maybe, like, at this point, almost 2 years ago, that I would like to set up a fake polling firm and come up with junk results that aren't real and release them into the public and just watch, like the catnip dangled in front of a kitten, the political reporters, the candidates, the talking heads gobble it up without asking any questions because it's a poll and it gives me something to talk about. I mean, every time I talk about a poll in this program, I usually spend at least half the time I talk about the poll diagnosing the poll. Like, what do we know about it? How long has it been around? You know, do you trust it? Should you trust it? What's its track record? What's its background? That kind of stuff. And I do that because polling is in an existential crisis right now. I think as we all know that, we just saw it fail again in Wisconsin. I mean, you want to know how bad it failed in Wisconsin, by the way? Let me read to you the results of the last, what appears to be 10 to maybe 15 polls that were done in the Democratic primary for governor of Wisconsin. Okay. I'll just read the last like 10. Okay. Hong, and this is in reverse order, so this would be right before the election, going back to early July, really. Kind of early July. There was a couple that were from March, but that's at the very, very end. So anyway, the August ones, Hong plus 18. Hong plus 22. Hong plus 20. Hong plus 13. Hong plus 11. And then when you get back further behind July and you get into like February, March, it was Hong plus 3 and Hong plus 1. But 1, 2, 3, 4, 5. The five most recent ones that were all mid-July on had Hong up by somewhere between 10 and 25 points, most of which were 15 and 20. And that's the kind of lead that even if there are errors, you know, even if there's that margin of error that's so famous in polling, even if there are errors, you know, they're still going to win and win comfortably, right? Well, she lost. She lost by about a half a percentage point, yes, but she lost. And that's a massive failure of polling. So that's the reason why I talk about it, because I try to give them a little bit of grace. Polling is hard. It's harder today than it was 10 or 15 or 20 years ago, and there's a lot of reasons for that, and I frequently explain why. So they're, I do believe that most of them are actually trying to get it right, but the ability to get it right is so hard that they very rarely do. So, you know, like the Poly Market, I was just looking, the Poly Market for Jackson v. Collins has Jackson at 70%. 70% of the bets that are coming in on Poly Market are on Jackson. Why? Because the polling shows that he's got a nominal edge in a Democratic year. He's totally going to win. It's exactly the same thing it showed in 2020 when the polling catastrophically failed. So why is it like that? I mean, you have obviously good pollsters trying to do their best. You also have a whole bunch of junk public opinion surveys that are thrown out into the mix, and they are treated the same as serious surveys. The whole industry is messed up, but the persistence of these garbage, I mean, like we in Maine talk about UNH all the time. UNH is a university, so I don't want to, you know, dump on it too much, but it's a pretty historically inaccurate poll. It does not have a good track record in Maine, even though it's academics trying to do their best in political science departments. I get it. But, you know, doing your best, you don't get a participation medal for this, right? Like, doing your best doesn't really matter if you constantly fail. Same is true of Critical Insights. It's not a good poller. It's not a good pollster. Not in Maine. They do not have a good track record. You know, the omnibus poll that we get. I mean, it's just, we don't have good polling in Maine, and we never really have. So you can try all you want to, but, you know, I don't give you a medal for it. When you combine that with companies like this, which didn't even exist, were founded out of nowhere, and it's not even a real polling firm, and nobody bothered to even check it. And major media outlets, like the Los Angeles Times, write about it and say, look at the latest poll that shows that these results or whatever, and have no vetting whatsoever about any of it. They don't view it with scrutiny. They just get their little dangly catnip they can hold in front of our faces and say, look, the latest data says, blah, blah, blah, blah, and they don't know anything. They just regurgitate it mindlessly because that's all they are, zombies. They see a press release that says new poll says, and that's all they need. I've had Maine reporters tell me that specifically out loud. Look, it's a poll. We're going to cover it. But wait, Mr. Reporter, this poll shows very odd results and it's from a pretty unreliable pollster. Why are you going to cover it? And why are you going to treat it seriously? I mean, it's a poll. We got to cover it. No, you don't. No, you don't. And I know this won't change what's going on in the world of polling right now. I know that it won't, but it should. This story by itself, this is explosive, and it's not getting covered anywhere. Median Strategies. It's the name of the group. 879-9426 if you want to join us. Let me go to Johnny from Westbrook. Johnny, how are you?
5: Hey, how about you guys put on your poll and see how the polls go? Idea to ask if Maine wants ice in or out. A simple question, and we'll call your station. How about that?
4: You saying you want it on the website, like the poll on the website?
5: No. Whatever you do for your poll, I don't know. I'm an old man. Have a poll and ask if we want ice in or out of Maine. It's just that simple. See what the answers are.
4: Well, I can probably predict it. Well, you can dare me all you want to, but I already know the answer. I mean, I have a conservative audience. They're obviously going to say that they like
5: it. What's the answer? What's the answer?
4: The answer is that they'll want to keep it in Maine because I have a conservative audience.
5: Let's do it. I want to hear it said. I want to hear it.
4: Okay, you can hear it, and I would announce it. You bet, Johnny. It's always fun talking to you, my friend. It's always fun talking to you. It's not a scientific poll, I hope you realize. You know, when you do public opinion surveying and you do it the right way, you are attempting to actually try to find out what the broad public thinks about something. And so you have a cross-section of people that you poll to try to be representative of a sample of a larger population, and you're trying to do that in a very systematic way. Just because they suck at it and it's so hard to do does not mean they aren't attempting to do that. Polls for radio show website listeners and whatnot are not scientific in the least bit. So I know exactly what it would say. It would be like 90% plus. Ice is awesome. Let's keep it in Maine. Does that mean that that's what Maine thinks? No, it doesn't. I actually do think that Maine likely is more supportive of ice than skeptical of ice. I actually believe that. But a poll statewide, if you asked the question honestly, I would suspect would show you like 53, 47, or 56, 44, something like that on the question. It would be close, but if you polled my audience, it would be like 90, 10. So it's not exactly representative, but, you know, point taken, whatever. 879-9426 is the phone number. If you want to join the program, by all means, please give us a call. Let's go to the newsroom.
0: Yeah. Is Johnny a classic?
4: Johnny is a classic.
0: Yeah.
4: We got a lot of classic callers on this show, my friend.
0: And that's one of them. Well, the pain at the pump seems to be lessening a little bit for Mainers. We'll talk about the price of gas coming up here a little bit better, inch by inch. That'll be coming up. Also, ABC will be covering the world and the nation. Americans cut their spending in July by the biggest amount in more than a year. That's according to recent data from the Commerce Department. More on that from ABC coming up. We've got 64 here in Portland at 721 with your AccuWeather forecast.
3: It will be humid today with clouds and some sun. There might be a shower in spots, a high of 76, maybe even a thunder shower in spots into this evening. Otherwise, mostly cloudy and humid, a low of 62. Still humid tomorrow with clouds and sun, high 80. I'm AccuWeather meteorologist Brian Thompson on Southern Maine's official weather station, News Radio 98.5 FM and AM 560 WGAN.
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0: Okay, it is 7:24 WGAN Morning News. Coming up next, we have Howie Carr, as usual, on Tuesdays, so stay tuned for that. You know, one other element of this polling story that is disturbing, and by the way, I found it, the Francesca Hong poll that Median did showed her with a more than 20-point lead. I was right about that. The other thing that's really bad about this, and kind of highlighting what some of the systemic problems are inside public polling, actually goes back to 2024. Nate Silver, he of the former 538 fame, now has the Silver Bulletin. Get it? Silver Bullet in Silver Bulletin. Get it? Ha ha ha. He has a Substack. And in 2024, he, you know, appeared obviously on a lot of podcasts. He talked about this a lot on his Substack, about this problem that you're seeing in polling where, and I can't remember the exact term he used, but polls essentially crowd. So let's say that five or six polls are released and they show a similar result. You know, it's a 2-point win, 3-point win, 1-point win for the same candidate or something like that. Or it's really close, right? A pollster does a poll and their results are different. You know, they show somebody winning by 7 or, you know, losing by 5 or something that's larger and outside of the norm of what the clump and the cluster of the recent polls have shown. The pollster in question that gets that different result, because of what goes on in polling and because everybody who gets it wrong gets so lambasted by media and the commentariat, they don't want to be wrong. And they have an outlier poll, so they will be noticed if they get it wrong. At least if they get it wrong and they're one of 7 different pollsters that all got it wrong, then, you know, that's not that big of a deal. You're going to not be noticed as much. But if you're the one outlier, like what happened in 2024 with that woman that had the weird outlier in, I think it was Iowa, right? Where Kamala Harris was winning by like 19 or something. And she was the gold standard poll. She was the gold standard poll in that state for so long, right? Well, she got it catastrophically wrong. She was way off. And she had to close her polling outfit because it was so bad. So you don't want to be that one. So what do? You don't release the poll you did. Your results were different, so you don't release the poll. So that means that the publicly revealed polls, the publicly announced polls, all remain in the clump. Even though there are other polls that have been conducted that show something else, they're just not publicly released. And that means that now everybody will be looking at their own results, and do they confirm what we already see other pollsters doing? Because if they do, okay, great, release it. If they don't, we hold it. And that reinforces this type of result, which is likely not accurate. It makes the whole thing suspect and corrupt. Congratulations to Median Strategies. We'll be right back.
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9: Preston, weather-weary residents in the Midwest are still battling with flooding. ABC's Alex Perez is in Carmel, Indiana.
10: New storms hitting the heartland as the death toll rises. South of Lexington, storms slamming Nicholasville, Kentucky overnight. Raging creeks breaking their banks outside Charleston, West Virginia. First responders using boats to rescue families around Indianapolis. National Guard rescuing dozens more over the weekend.
9: Flooding as well in parts of Hawaii after Tropical Storm Lala passed by. Social media giant Meta on trial in California. At the heart of the case is whether the tech giant harms kids through apps like Instagram and Facebook. Ukraine has launched one of its largest attacks yet on Russia. At least six people were killed overnight following two nights of drone strikes in Moscow. It's primary election day in Florida, where new congressional maps drawn at the behest of President Trump could allow Republicans to flip up to four seats in November. This is ABC News.
11: 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Pain in the pump seems to be lusting a little bit here in Maine. Last week, a gallon of gas was $4.05. Today, the price is $3.99. That's according to AAA Northern New England. The future of gas prices is uncertain, though, with a sustained high-tension standoff in the war between the U.S. and Iran. Global Energy Flow reports Iran and Oman appear to be edging closer to a Hormuz route deal, but tanker ship attacks continue and a diplomatic track has not been resolved. There are calls for more accountability from ICE after a congressional field hearing Monday into an ICE agent's shooting of a Colombian national, Johann Sebastian Guerrero, in Biddeford. Maine Congresswoman Shelley Pingree organized the meeting where Governor Janet Mills said ICE is out of control.
12: It has to end. And if ICE cannot be reined in and fundamentally reformed,
11: CBS 13 News reports four Congress members were at that hearing, and they say they'll seek more transparency from ICE on Capitol Hill. A 15-year-old boy now dead from an ATV crash in Aroostook County over the weekend. Maine game wardens say two 15-year-old boys were riding in an ATV side-by-side in Fort Fairfield Sunday night when the driver lost control, causing the vehicle to roll. Passenger died at the scene while the driver was hospitalized with non-life-threatening injuries. Wardens say neither teen was wearing a seatbelt or a helmet. That crash is under investigation.

0: A man accused of killing his infant daughter will not have his bail lowered. Sean Samuels is reportedly being held on a $250,000 bail for the death of his 12-week-old infant in Orrington earlier this year. The Bangor Daily News reports the little girl named Lila was hospitalized in January after suffering broken ribs and brain swelling. Samuels is charged with murder in her death. A judge has denied Samuels' request to have his bail reduced to $15,000. Saco has its third ward city councilor in 8 months after Monday night's unanimous swearing-in of Sandra Guy. Former Ward 3 councilor Bill Doyle resigned in July after accepting a role as the town manager in New Gloucester. He succeeded councilor Joseph Gunn, who resigned after moving out of the ward. Guy and longtime Saco resident and public servant John Shannon were both in the running for that Ward 3 seat. Guy will serve in that role until early December. WGAN News Time is 7:34. Checking the markets now. Dow Monday down by 272. S&P lower by 40, NASDAQ down by 84. Stock futures this morning, Dow in the red barely by 5, S&P lower by 33. NASDAQ is down 339. Sports.
1: The Boston Red Sox dominated the Arizona Diamondbacks last night at Fenway 11-1. The Sox pulled off a rare feat as all nine batters in the starting lineup had at least one RBI. First baseman Wilson Contreras did hit his now career high 25th homer of the season. The same two later tonight. The Portland Sea Dogs were off yesterday. They started a six-game series with the Reading Fighting Phils tonight at Hadlock. The New England Patriots continued training camp yesterday. They'll have joint practices with the Philadelphia Eagles tomorrow and Thursday down in Foxborough. And the Hearts of Pine are winless in five matches. They'll be right back at it tomorrow against one Knoxville SC. Andy Mountain News Radio, WGAN.
0: Thank you for the forecast, and Brian Thompson.
2: It will be humid today with clouds and some sun. There might be a shower in spots, a high of 76, maybe even a thunder shower in spots into this evening. Otherwise, mostly cloudy and humid, a low of 62. Still humid tomorrow with clouds and sun, high 80.
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0: All right, 736 WGAN Morning News. It's Tuesday morning, and at this time every week, we get a chance to talk with Howie Carr, host of the Howie Carr Show. 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Howie, how are things this morning on this Tuesday?
1: Very good. Another wacky day of Democrat primaries. And I don't think this one will be as exciting, unfortunately, you know, as amusing as the other ones. But, you know, you have this guy in Florida who's trying to take out Moskowitz, you know, and because Moskowitz had the temerity to back the U.S. policy in the Mideast. So he's got to go. Right. He's got to go. He voted against the tax cuts for working people. He's, you know, he's with them 99% of the time, but he must be canceled by the Democrat Party, by the DSA. It's just crazy. And then you have Vindman, who's running for the Senate, and you know, he's a foreigner. He's from Ukraine, and he was, you know, he helped get Trump impeached on those bogus Ukrainian charges, but you know, he's just not far enough left. I think it has something to do with him being Jewish, although they don't come out and say it flat.
0: Funny how that's kind of things being becoming a litmus test, isn't it?
1: Right. I mean, the guy Moskowitz in Fort Lauderdale, he's Jewish too, and you know, gee, I'm sure that has nothing to do with the fact that they're running a guy against him. But I don't think it's going to work in Florida. They got a guy running against a Republican running against Randy Fine, the Republican congressman, and he's like a wicked Nazi, and I mean, he's a flat out Nazi, you know. So I was on yesterday in Newsmax too, and I said with a Democrat consultant, I said this guy Bilzerian, that's his name, running against Randy Fine. I said his big mistake is he's running in the wrong primary. He'd be the front runner in the Democrat primary, running these flat out Nazi things. I think it kind of irritated the guy because what could he say? There was no comeback. Yeah. He knew I was.

0: right, you know?
1: I mean, facts are facts, my friends. You know, you're making a good point here, though, Howie, which I know that we frequently talk about here, the hard left turn that the Democratic Party has taken. I was talking yesterday with Grace when she joined me about that poll that came out. I think CBS did it, that showed more than 60% of the Democratic Party actually thinks socialism is a great thing now. Like, you've been following politics a long time, Howie. Like, is this shocking? Or I mean, like, I know that the Democratic Party has always been flirtatious with socialism a little bit, but I mean, to have a great majority of the party now so enthusiastic about it, and all of their candidates across the country now have to basically genuflect to Karl Marx in order to get elected to anywhere. I mean, you look down the list and it's almost impossible to find somebody that isn't a DSA person these days, who is ultimately winning these primaries. That's a pretty big change from the days of the Blue Dog, you know, caucus and Bill Clinton and all that stuff just a few decades ago.
0: Right. But I think some of it has to do with the fact that the Democrat Party has successfully purged itself of everybody who's normal, for lack of a better word, normal in society. You know, I mean, is there really a path in most blue states for a white, male, heterosexual Democrat? I don't believe there is.
1: So basically, you know, everybody's following where they're welcome, and so those people have been completely cut out, so they're just not Democrats anymore, basically, is what you're saying.
0: Yeah, and if you are even moderately normal, you have to kind of pretend to be abnormal. Like, it's turning out Kristen Sinema, remember, she claimed she was bisexual. Now it turns out she was running around with some guy. I always wondered about that, how she became bisexual. And we have a state senator down here in Matt who represents part of Boston. He's like in his late 60s. He's got three kids. He's been married his whole life. And now he's facing a gay opponent, and he's decided he's bisexual. there's a whole new, you know, cultural social litmus test to be a Democrat now, right? And it's just... And you also have to say, I'm working class. See Graham Platner example. See so many examples, right? Yeah. And then if you can't plausibly make that claim, say, well, my mother was in a union. My grandfather.
1: And you have to sympathize with the working class too, right? You have to basically be a class traitor to anybody who's ever had wealth. You have to hate your own wealth. You have to basically say, please tax me until I'm basically dead. You know, I shouldn't have this much and all this other stuff. You got to do that if you're one of the richer side of the Democratic Party, which, you know, is frankly most of them at this point. I mean, when you look at who makes up that party, it's elites. It's elites. It's people that are earning a significant amount of money. They have, you know, master's degrees and PhDs cramming out of every hole. They are, you know, the billionaire class and whatnot is far more them now than the Republican Party. So they can pretend otherwise all they want to, but that's just reality.
0: Right. But as a famous Democrat by the name of George Corley Wallace said 60 years ago, they can't park a bicycle straight. You know? That's the reality of it. And you know what? It comes across. They're phonies, you know, and people can see it. And that's why they're hemorrhaging not just white working class support, but anybody who's got a job is going, what is this? Who are they kidding? You know, I mean, we're going to raise the minimum wage of dishwashers to $25 an hour. Oh, what a great idea. How'd that work out on the West Coast? You know, got a lot less, fewer places to eat, including fast food burger chains. You know, I mean, you don't have to be a PhD to figure it out. All you have to do is ever have gone to work for one summer when you were in high school or college. But none of these people have ever gone to work. That's the problem.
1: That's a very good point. Very good point. Howie Carr joining us as he does on Tuesdays. You know, you brought him up. I don't like talking about him anymore, but, you know, Graham Platner is back in the news, Howie. He was slated to speak at a Hancock County progressive event for Labor Day. And as soon as that got leaked out, they started scrubbing the internet of any mention of the fact that he was going to be a speaker there so that they could hide the fact that he was. But he's also at the same time apparently texting a whole bunch of, you know, his former supporters and saying, I'm innocent. I'm innocent and I will be vindicated, and obviously trying to sow the seeds of maybe a comeback. You know, he can't not be in the limelight. He's coming.
0: I know. Yeah. I know I've often said, you know, if F. Scott Fitzgerald's old line, there are no second acts in American life, doesn't apply anymore. But I think in Graham Platner's case, it does apply. There is no second act for Graham Platner.
1: Doesn't it kind of remind you of Anthony Weiner, though, a little bit? That guy tried for a second act, too, and didn't go so well. I don't know. I think Graham Platner, as much as I'm sure he wants to be back, you know, the Democrats, the progressives on their side of the aisle, I suppose, will be happy to have him at Labor Day rallies. But I'm not thinking he's going to have much of a future.
0: He's another working class hero who never worked, you know,
1: yep.
0: Other than being in the Army. That's it. That's it. That's all he did. And it's just, I don't know. Not these people, they don't deserve to win. I mean, it really isn't the Democrat Party of the past. You know, they've totally lost their way.
1: Indeed. And now, of course, Troy Jackson has taken the mantle for the guy. And you know, I know that that the poly market says that he's going to win, and there's a couple polls that show he's doing okay here. But I'm watching all of his commercials. I'm watching him on the campaign trail, and he's just – and I've known him for a long time. He's been around in Maine politics for a long time. So this isn't my first introduction to Troy Jackson, but he's just so unimpressive. He just is. I mean, his delivery – is wooden. He sounds dumb. He kind of is. I hate to be that guy, but I cannot for the life of me see him catching on with the, you know, you mentioned the regular people, like normal human beings. I can't imagine right. For the life of me that they're gonna be like, oh yeah, this is it, I like this guy.
0: No, I played the cut on the air yesterday from the Maine Wire about supposedly how he slapped his girlfriend there.
1: Yes.
0: I mean, does that resonate? I mean, especially the fact that he had these toxic, for lack of a better term, relationships with all the women in the legislature in Augusta. I mean, do people care about the, you know, charges like this? And I assume there are going to be more of them coming out.
1: That's the thing, is that I'm not sure they do yet, but I think they will, because what you just pointed out, why, you know, this whole thing about him like shoving his girlfriend at the time and assaulting that guy and breaking into his house and all that stuff. You know, you could, I guess, say he was 19 and it was the 80s, and that's a long time ago. But when he still acts like that today, when he was in the legislature and he was Senate president and he was berating women and throwing water bottles at them and all this other stuff, I think you're going to get a picture over the next couple months of how he's not at all a different guy, and he is exactly that guy still. Which does make me laugh, Howie, too, because that's the same thing we heard from Graham Platner. If you think about it, it's like, I'm not that guy anymore. That's the old me. I've learned and changed.
0: Right. Yeah, well, it's like a variation of AOC. Oh, that was crazy. That was so crazy what we tried to do when we tried to fire you and ruin your life for not taking this jab, which might have killed you. That was just crazy. Yeah. We've moved on, though.
1: Yeah.
0: Now we're going to give you lots of free stuff to make up for the fact that we destroyed your life and your kids' lives. And we didn't let you see your parents when they died. But those were nutty times.
1: Those were
0: wacky days.
1: We went a little crazy.
0: They were like 23 Skidoo back in the 20s, you know, or the streak in the 70s. You know, just one of those things.
1: Don't you just love, too, how she, when she was saying all that, she was trying to make it sound like other people were going crazy. Like it was other people in the progressive side, woke 1.0, yeah, that were going a little nutty. I loved the supercuts that people put together on social media after she said that, of her saying the nuttiest things from like 2018 all the way till like yesterday. Yeah, you know, it's like, you can't really kind of hide from the fact that you were the one that was doing the crazy stuff there, AOC.
0: Right. And now Chris Cuomo is pulling the same stuff.
1: Yes,
0: you know,
1: he is.
0: Why are they being so mean to me? I'm sorry what they did to Joe Rogan. What they did. And then they pull the clips. He's insane. Ivermectin is poison.
1: How shocking. Sadly, Howie, we are out of time as usual. Have a lot of fun when you join, but we do run out of time. So what's going on at HowieCarshow.com here on this fine Tuesday?
0: I'm just doing the finishing proofs on my new book, Mass Corruption, Volume 2. 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
1: Perfect. Thanks so much, Howie. Make sure you visit the website today. We'll talk again next Tuesday. Let's go to the newsroom. Jason Taylor, you're standing by. What do you got in the newsroom on this Tuesday morning?
2: All right, Maine's congressional delegation says a plan by the Trump administration to allow foreign countries to build U.S. warships would take jobs away from American shipbuilders. That's Maine's congressional

0: delegation there. Going national now, Trump administration lashing out after Senator John Ossoff of Georgia referenced President Trump's mysterious close relationship with a much younger 34-year-old assistant at a rally. More on that from ABC coming up. 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Accurate weather forecast.
1: It will be humid today with clouds and some sun. There might be a shower in spots, a high of 76, maybe even a thunder shower in spots into this evening. Otherwise, mostly cloudy and humid, a low of 62. Still humid tomorrow with clouds and sun, high 80. I'm AccuWeather meteorologist Brian Thompson on Southern Maine's official weather station, News Radio 98.5 FM and AM 560 WGAN.
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All right, we are back again, and imminently we will be joined by Phil Harriman, who will be with us for some Capital Insights. Always appreciate that. And so if you want to stay tuned for that, great, awesome. If you want to call right now as we're waiting for Phil, 879-9426 is the phone number. Go ahead and give us a call. I would love to hear from you. One bill proposes increasing the number of Supreme Court justices from 9 to 13. Another bill would cut their lifetime terms to 18 years. Others would create an enforceable ethics code and place standards on how the court rules from its relatively opaque shadow docket. The latest wave of proposals to overhaul the Supreme Court have reached something of a fever pitch over the last few months as Democrats grow increasingly frustrated with the court's supposedly right-wing turn. While the court blocked several of President Donald Trump's key initiatives in this past term, it also delivered significant conservative victories that pared back the Voting Rights Act, loosened campaign finance rules, and increased presidential power. Do you note how, by the way, in that description by the Washington Post, there's no discussion of whether or not they were right or wrong to rule in the way that they did? It was only who wanted what to happen and who benefited. Qui bono. That's the only thing that matters. And even when they get what they want, when the Supreme Court blocks something Trump wants to do, or many somethings that Trump wants to do, it's not good enough. You can never rule. You can never rule at the Supreme Court for anything that the right ever wants, ever, because they're wrong about everything. And if they ever say they're right about something, they've got to be replaced. We've got to do something about the Supreme Court. That is the mentality of America's left wing. Democratic anger is fueled by the conviction that many of these rulings are more about politics than the law. Quote, there's constant and building dismay about the increasingly appalling record of the court, said Senator Sheldon Whitehouse, who, of course, is in a position to lecture no one about playing politics. He recently introduced the term limits bill, saying in an interview, quote, I think the continuing interest in reform springs from continued dismay and concern about the court's misbehavior. The pitches coincide with record levels of disapproval of how the Supreme Court is doing its job, as well as perceptions that the justices are ruling based on their ideology. Something that never happened during the 20th century. No. In the FDR courts and the Truman courts. And frankly, I have to say, the Nixon courts and the Eisenhower courts, when they appointed justices that were supposedly conservative appointees who ultimately sided with the liberal justices. And at one point, we had basically a 9-0 court. Back then, they never would have done any ruling that was more political than the law, right? Explain to me exactly how Roe v. Wade happened, by the way. Even Ruth Bader Ginsburg acknowledges that that was a political ruling. Anyway, I'm just ranting. The pitches coincide with that perception changing in certain polls. We've already dealt with polling and how very trustworthy it is. Those perceptions have only magnified as the justices have weighed in on issues that could directly affect the upcoming midterm elections. House Minority Leader Hakeem Jeffries said on Thursday that there are a variety of different options on the table, and I think we can't foreclose any single one of them. Conservatives dismiss the proposals as efforts by liberals to intimidate and undermine a court that is not ruling the way that they want. All of these reforms are because the left doesn't like the decisions coming out of the court, said Mike Fragoso, a former chief counsel to Senator Mitch McConnell, in an email. The goal is to intimidate the court into changing the course of their decisions, and frankly, it's reprehensible. Here's the funny thing, too, and we've dealt with this a lot over the years. Their supposed fixes for the court would, in fact, be not only politically motivated, but they would also be a disaster for them. They would. They would be a disaster for them. When you look at the history of the last 30 years and you ask yourself how many times there has been a Republican president with a Republican Senate versus a Democratic president with a Democratic Senate. And by the way, that's only likely to continue. I mean, notwithstanding this year, that's going to continue for the foreseeable future. It's been much more in the hands of Republicans, much more in the hands of Republicans, which means that when Supreme Court vacancies crop up, you are far more likely to see
Republicans in a position to be able to appoint their people than you are Democrats in a position to appoint their people just based on the facts of the presidency plus the Senate. Given that fact, if they really want to expand the court, then the Republicans will do the exact same thing and will be in a position to have, frankly, a more durable and more reliable majority in the long term because of that. And I add to the top of that, the stupidity of the term limit idea, which Sheldon White House is very proud of. I mean, knock yourself out. Sure. Would it knock out somebody like Clarence Thomas? Yeah. Yeah, it would. It would also knock out liberal justices, too. And you know exactly what would happen, don't you? As a conservative.

0: Justice was nearing the time they're going to get bounced out. If they have a Republican president with a Republican Senate, they will quit and be replaced by a younger justice. And you might actually be replacing the liberal justices. We'll be right back.
1: Recently, our company softball team lost the big game by one run. Then Dale tried to console us with the quote, "Winning isn't everything." 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I play to win. Like early payout from Bet365. 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
2: From ABC News. I'm Sherry Preston. As the 60-day memorandum of understanding with Iran on a ceasefire passes, President Trump is now threatening to bomb a U.S. ally over the reopening of the Strait of Hormuz. ABC Chief Washington correspondent Jonathan Carl with more.
3: With oil prices climbing higher and talks with Iran going nowhere, President Trump threatened to, quote, bomb the expletive out of U.S. ally Oman if they get in the way of his goals in the Strait of Hormuz.
4: I don't think they'd behave very well, but we'd handle them very easily, just like we do others.
3: The war has reduced ship traffic in the Strait to a standstill, rattling world markets and raising the price of gas. On average, Americans are paying over $4 a gallon, up over a dollar since the war began.
2: Cleanup goes on across the Midwest, where deadly flooding has devastated communities in Indiana, Ohio, and across Appalachia. ABC Chief Meteorologist Ginger Z with more.
5: Radar estimates up to 9 inches of rain swamping Ripley, West Virginia, forcing schools to close and making roads impassable. In Charleston on Sunday, roads still filled with water. Authorities told people to move to higher ground. Sunday was their wettest August day on record. Homes filled with mud after the rushing water left communities devastated.
2: 14 people, including 13 current and former students, are charged with cocaine trafficking on the campus of Penn State University. The drugs were allegedly picked up in New York and Philadelphia, then sold to students through two fraternity houses. Philadelphia police are searching for a masked man.
6: He's actively engaged in running up to people. It looks like he's attempting to scare or antagonize them.
2: Police Captain Jason Smith, it happened to Kate Egan.
7: It's really unsettling just trying to get to work and having a kid like this running around, like, actively terrorizing women.
2: So far, the man's not been caught. This is ABC News.
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10: 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Well, state police are asking for help locating a missing teenager from Limerick. Police are looking for 17-year-old Xander Peer, who was reported missing Sunday afternoon, has not been replying to friends or family since. Peer was last seen near the Sococus Lake boat launch in Limerick. You can find more details and photos of him at WGAN.com, our website. A 31-year-old Sanford man faces domestic violence charges. Sanford police say Lucas Matt was taken into custody and charged with domestic violence, reckless conduct after an incident earlier in the day. The Southern Maine Special Response Unit was called into the home on Lebanon Street due to safety concerns. Matt was taken into custody without incident and taken to York County Jail. Gardner Police and the Maine Gambling Control Unit, they raided a business in Lisbon Monday. Police say the two agencies executed a search warrant at New England Vending on Route 196 as part of an ongoing investigation. What the investigation involved is not clear, although video captured what looked like a slot machine or two being taken out of the building and loaded onto a U-Haul truck. Police say there's no danger to the public. A Guilford man is behind bars after one person died and another was injured in an assault.
11: Maine State Police say a man and a woman were found seriously injured at a home on Pine Street in Gil-

0: Wilford Sunday evening. The man died while being taken to the hospital, while the woman remained hospitalized in critical condition as of Monday. The medical examiner will determine the man's cause and manner of death. 49-year-old Ryan Carlton was taken into custody on an aggravated assault charge, which will be elevated during his arraignment scheduled for today. I'm Frankie Azzarata, News Radio WGAN.
1: Maine's congressional delegation says a plan by the Trump administration to allow foreign countries to build U.S. warships would take jobs away from American shipbuilders. Maine U.S. Senator Angus King says it also comes with serious concerns about national security.
2: That's the worst idea since the Red Sox traded Babe Ruth to the Yankees. I mean, it just doesn't make sense to be handing over that level of technology even to our allies.
1: CBS 13 News reports the plan could be blocked by congressional amendments. Well, the administration says U.S. shipbuilding has fallen behind and foreign help is needed to build those ships, those warships. Maine Housing is awarding $2 million in grants to school districts aimed at keeping students and their families from becoming homeless. The money's meant to help students and families find more stable housing and cover some basic expenses that can push a family into crisis. That funding can be used for things like rental and utility assistance. And there's a traffic alert for drivers in Saco. A stretch of Cumberland Avenue, which is off of Ocean Park Road, is closed for a sewer pipe replacement. A stretch of Cumberland Avenue is down to one lane. City says crews are replacing a main that's more than 50 years old. Work should be finished in a couple of weeks there. WGAN News Time is 8:06 as we check the markets now from yesterday. Dow was down Monday by 272. S&P lower by 40. NASDAQ off by 84. Checking stock futures here now this morning. Currently, the Dow is down by 59, S&P lower by 32. NASDAQ is down by 342. Here's your take. Checking sports.
3: The Boston Red Sox dominated the Arizona Diamondbacks last night at Fenway 11-1. The Sox pulled off a rare feat as all nine batters in the starting lineup had at least one RBI. First baseman Wilson Contreras did hit his now career-high 25th homer of the season, the same two later tonight. The Portland Sea Dogs were off yesterday. They start a six-game series with the Reading Fighting Phils tonight at Hadlock. The New England Patriots continued training camp yesterday. They'll have joint practices with the Philadelphia Eagles tomorrow and Thursday down in Foxborough. And the Hearts of Pine are winless in five matches. They'll be right back at it tomorrow against one Knoxville SC. Andy Mountain News Radio WGAN.
1: And checking your accurate weather forecast, checking in with meteorologist Brian Thompson.
4: It will be humid today with clouds and some sun. There might be a shower in spots, a high of 76, maybe even a thunder shower in spots into this evening. Otherwise, mostly cloudy and humid, a low of 62. Still humid tomorrow with clouds and sun, high 80.
1: 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At 8:08, next high tide of Portland Harbor. That is coming up at 4:08 this afternoon. 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

0: triumph as Phil Harriman returns.
1: Good morning, everyone.
0: Happy to see you, sir. How are things?
1: Yes, yeah, good to see you.
0: I like that color shirt, by the way.
1: Oh, thank you. Yeah, well, very kind of you.
0: Yes, I do indeed. You are enjoying your summer, I hope. It's almost over.
1: I know. It's crazy how quick it's gone. Well, I have to say, we've been very lucky. July and August have been glorious. A lot of time outdoors.
0: Love that it's not boiling us.
1: Yeah.
0: There's a couple hot days there, here and there, but I mean, not a typical August in a lot of ways. So that's totally fine by me. Phil Harriman, lots of stuff in the last week that I'm sure that we can catch up on here.
1: It's hard to believe that it just keeps coming, doesn't it?
0: It does.
1: Usually, there used to be a political lull between Memorial Day and
0: Labor
1: Day.
0: Not so much anymore. Not so much anymore. And you know, sometimes it's hard to even keep straight what we have and have not talked about. But I don't believe yet we had an opportunity to chew on the Troy Jackson, the latest Troy Jackson expose by the Bangor Daily News about the 1988 or 87 incident

0: you know, where he broke into that guy's house, beat him up a little bit, and supposedly shoved Lena Peletier, and, you know, there was a domestic violence accusation, which she now denies and says, I never told the police that, and he says, I never did that, and all that stuff. Howie Carr asked me, does that matter? Let me now ask you, Phil Harriman, does that matter, or do stories like it matter? Is that a thing?
1: My first reaction was, that's a 19-year-old full of testosterone going through the transition to manhood. But when you get to the breaking and entering into somebody's home, mm-hmm. that's a distinction. Open-handed or not, you slap a woman, that's a distinction. And if it was an isolated case, I guess we can say, hey, come on now. He's in his, what, how old
0: he's
1: is
0: 19.
1: He?
0: He's 19. Yeah, now, let's see, that was 80s. 58 so or 40 so? Years later, he's got to yeah. be, he's got to be like almost
1: yeah.
0: 60.
1: Yeah. yeah. Okay. So if it's a one and done and he acknowledged and changed his behavior, move on. But I'm sensing from what I hear you and Howie talking about this morning that maybe there's other incidences that are.
0: Oh, I know that there's other stuff that they're gonna throw at him. But I, you know, in the wake of Grant Plattner,
1: yeah,
0: if you recall, and I'm sure you do, you know, it took a while for any of that stuff to sink into the degree that it actually threatened his campaign. I mean, there were many incidents that people had reported, many troubling facts that Democrats in particular sort of dismissed, and they said, well, you know, he was a different guy. Obviously, I've talked about that quite a bit. But it was in the past. It's not that big of a deal. You know, they got into that point until they couldn't ignore it anymore. Until there was an accusation that was made that was serious enough that they were like, oh, that's okay.
1: And recent.
0: Yeah.
1: Relatively speaking.
0: I suppose.
1: But
0: I
1: think that all just helps you see as clear as mud how passionate people are about their politics, that they're willing to overlook that sort of behavior because the messenger is saying, you know, we're going to get the man. We're going to get rid of Trump. We're going to go after the billionaires. We're going to make America, you know, for the working people again. And it got to the point where there was just so many of these behaviors that even the leaders inside the Democratic Party said, well, we can't go any further. Mm-hmm. He's got to go. But as you talked about,
0: but
1: this morning,
0: is who they're stuck with now. I mean, they can't quite do that.
1: Oh, and the party of no kings has anointed a queen and a king, right? They handpicked Kamala Harris. There was no primaries, and they essentially paved the way for Troy Jackson to just commandeer the spontaneous convention, and it was over before it started.
0: Well, however he got picked, he's the guy now, and now you're starting to see his face on TV ads. I've seen it like at least a dozen times this morning, which is just awesome.
1: Yep.
0: So excited about that. You're seeing plenty of Collins ads, too. Do you have a sense yet how he's selling to the people of Maine? I mean, when you look at the polls, which you should always be careful about, but
1: yes.
0: You know, you look at him, he's doing good enough to be in it. He's leading some. I'm leading most of them,
1: is
0: actually.
1: Is he really, do you think?
0: Well, the ones that have been reported, he is. I mean, it's just facts. It's what the numbers say. I don't know if he really is leading, but that's what the polls say is happening.
1: So if you're not happy with Donald Trump, and you're asked by a pollster, do you favor Troy Jackson, a fresh face in Maine, over the long-standing loyalist to Trump, Susan Collins, which do you prefer? Of course you're going to say, oh, well, I want the fresh face. But I think as people get closer to Election Day, and you're starting to see some of this in Susan Collins' campaign ads, she's getting third-party people involved, saying, like the former head of the Maine Hospital Association, Steve Mishu,
0: yeah.
1: Right?
0: That's running ads on this very stage.
1: Yeah, well, it's very compelling. Here's a guy who was helping the healthcare system in Maine do its work for the people, whether they're on Maine Care, Medicare, or private health insurance or uninsured. And he has this long list of accomplishments that she was responsible for. How can you not listen to those and say, boy, those ads I'm hearing saying that she cut Medicaid, is that...
0: Including the Unrig Our Economy people that basically have that woman saying that, like, Susan Collins is killing her baby.
1: Yeah.
0: I mean, you know, some of these ads are way out of bounds, and they're getting pretty disgusting.
1: Yeah.

0: It's one thing to criticize Medicaid funding and some bill in Congress that did this or that, and I understand there's
1: real-world consequences. You mean ending temporary subsidies?
0: Well, exactly.
1: And voting to let the subsidies end as they were supposed to, and now you're against children who need healthcare?
0: It would beg the question of pre-COVID, were you letting people die? Like, were the Democrats that were voting for those Medicaid budgets letting people die because, you know, the numbers were what they were? I mean, it's just such a disingenuous, phony. And
1: Matt, they had all of the power. They had the House, the Senate, and the presidency in 2008, and they single-handedly engineered the healthcare system to make it affordable. And here we are,
0: bang up job.
1: Almost 20 years later, how's that working out?
0: Bang up job. Fabulous.
1: It's like the Lyndon Johnson war on poverty. We're, what, 65 or 6 years later, and the war is raging on, and poverty's still winning. How about
0: but
1: we
0: do you
1: try
0: see,
1: something
0: Phil,
1: different?
0: No, you see, Phil, we just haven't done enough. And that is their actual argument, though. That is their actual argument. It's like, you know, maybe we would have solved poverty if we just gave more money, if we had bigger budgets in, you know, I don't know, housing and urban development and, you know, the welfare programs or whatever else. Like, it's just because we haven't gone hard enough in that direction. And if we did, then some of these problems that have persisted would not have persisted. That's what they claim.
1: And that's probably the Democrat Socialists of America's mantra.
0: Their credo,
1: right?
0: If you will.
1: Hey, we just haven't done it. We haven't gone after people who have worked hard and saved and succeeded. We haven't taken enough from them for us to re-engineer society so that these problems will no longer exist.
0: I saw an analysis of the DSA's proposals, and they were pretty generous, honestly, because they did two different versions. They were like, if you know, the bare minimum of DSA proposals were enacted, how much would it cost over 10 years? And if the maximum, like if I was, you know, saying everything that they've ever said that they wanted, right? Like, how much would that cost? You realize that the low end of what they wanted would $71 trillion over 10 years, which is $7.1 trillion a year.
1: Over what we're already?
0: Like, this is their proposals. Yeah, right. So, I mean, like, there isn't enough. I mean, that's the funny thing is, like, that's when you're living in this fantasy land that they do, there isn't enough money. You couldn't confiscate enough of Elon Musk's money or Bezos or Zuckerberg or whatever on a yearly basis, you know, let alone the Phil Harrimans of the world, to be able to actually acquire enough money to pay for those priorities. They live in a fantasy land that's even realistic. It's not even close to realistic.
1: And where is the enthusiasm for entrepreneurship and inventions and
0: I'll tell you where it is.
1: It's going to go away.
0: It already is away in half the country right now. And that's, you know, I was telling Howie about that poll that I talked about with Grace yesterday that showed 60% of Democrats are favorable about socialism. I mean, they're not even hiding it anymore. It used to be in the old days, you know, the socialists like Bernie Sanders, actually, way back when, you know, would kind of be, you know, winking a little bit in your direction.
1: He was a wackadoodle in the party.
0: You were either insane, and everybody said you were insane, or you kind of like, well, I'm not really a socialist, even though you were advocating for socialist things. You're like, oh, I don't want to be that dirty word, right? Now they're openly embracing it. They love it. They think it's great. And that same poll showed that those Democrats that have a college degree, you know, either an undergraduate, a graduate degree, PhD, whatever, they're 71 or 2%. In favor of socialism? Like, they're more in favor of socialism than the regular rank and file of the party. That tells you the answer to your question.
1: Where's their laboratory that we should go see how well this works? Is it in Russia? China? North Korea? Where can we go, Matt, and see the
0: paradise of Scandinavia, of course. It's all about Finland and Norway.
1: Yeah, go take a closer look at what they're doing.
0: Denmark.
1: It's not the communist socialist.
0: No, they have private property, private ownership, property rights. They have a large welfare system. They also, by the way, have a homogeneous culture and society, and it's a very small country. Like, by the way, and oil wealth. Let's not, you know, it's kind of helps that they've got a whole bunch of money. There's a printing press of cash.
1: They sell oil on the world market so they can have solar panels at home.
0: Yeah, but again, though, they have markets and private property. I mean, there's nothing socialistic about it. People don't understand the difference between a welfare state, which is a little bit of redistribution, taxes, you know, government programs, that kind of thing. That is That is maybe, you know, I would say socialism adjacent, but it isn't socialism. Socialism is social ownership of the means of production. It's government or some sort of private co-op owning the things and then basically price controls and everything else to try to freeze, you know, prices and costs where they are so that you can dictate from a central authority what everybody gets and what everybody produces.
1: Isn't that where New York City is heading?
0: Yeah.
1: At rapid speed?
0: Yeah.
1: Free transportation.
0: I love the grocery stores.
1: Free daycare. 30% off on grocery stores. Go tax people who don't live in their homes long enough to be considered a permanent resident. And everything's going to work out great. And you're already seeing some of these people that he's politically attacking saying, okay, I got the message. I'm moving future growth of my business to other places. I'm prepared to sell my properties. It's
0: if you were in New York, would you not consider getting the hell out of there right now? I sure would.
1: I used to think New York was a great place to go and experience the Americana. I have no interest in going there. None. Zippo.
0: Phil Ehrman joining us, as he does.
1: Good morning, everyone, on this upbeat conversation.
0: I know. Aren't we so excited? There's primaries happening today. I know they're not as exciting as last week. You had Wisconsin and everything last week. But today's Florida. We're getting to the kind of end of primary season here, and you're looking across the country, and you're starting to get a picture developing of what this year might look like. Phil Ehrman, analyze this year for me a little bit. What do you think the vibe is out there?
1: This is really fascinating. I would have thought, just looking historically, and you know more about this than I do, about the trends of what happens to the incumbent presidency and the number of seats that they gain or lose. And in general, I think you would agree with me that the incumbent president tends to lose a fair amount of House and Senate seats.
0: It's not about me agreeing with you. It's just facts. You're just spitting facts, Phil Ehrman. I did an analysis going back to 1900, and there were only, I think, two occasions where it didn't really happen. So,
1: So going into it, I'm sure the people who don't like Bush are saying, look, it's proof that people don't want him. But, you know, the fact is, going back to 1900, I've learned, it's normal. What I'm seeing is some of these candidates that the Democrat Party is nominating are causing people who are more open-minded / independent, I think they're going to look twice. And I won't be surprised if the House stays in Republican hands. I know that's a stretch. And I'm pretty confident that if Susan Collins wins here in Maine, the U.S. Senate will stay in Republican hands. And as is being reported this morning by Jason, there's redistricting being implemented in some of the states that may favor Republicans. So if he can get the Straits of Hormuz open and...
0: Yes, but we have been saying that for the last like 2 or 3 creepers. Months, have we not?
1: I told you what, from the beginning, that Trump has pushed all of his chips into the middle of the table on this. And he keeps saying, we're close to a deal, we're close to a deal. I think...
0: Next week he says, I'm going to blow them to kingdom come.
1: Yeah, like, okay, you're crying wolf. And I think even more open-minded people about what's going on in the Middle East are like, okay, buddy, it's time to either tell us why you can't get this resolved or move on.
0: So am I wrong in evaluating
1: you're
0: the year?
1: You're wrong, Matt. You know that.
0: All right, well, that's all I've got for today then. am I wrong in saying that this election is like two stupid, bumbling groups fighting each other? I mean, like, the president is...
1: I almost spit my coffee.
0: You can say, like, he's doing it because he has to do it, or, like, it's the right call, it just might not be politically popular. But, I mean, like, I think that the country has more or less turned on that whole conflict and what he's doing right now, right? And they're not happy about it, and gas prices and inflation and all that stuff, right? So you have that, and you also have, like, I mean, whatever you want to say about the ICE raids and everything else, like, they should be done and the deportations should happen. When you have incidents taking place, that is not a good PR thing. So that's not helping the president. His approval rating is down to 33% in the most recent Reuters poll, which, again, polls, yes, but I mean, in talking to even Republicans, they seem rather dispirited, right?
1: Yep.
0: So he's messing stuff up for his own self-interest. I think that

0: is something you could say confidently.
1: Well, can't you say that from the day he started serving?
0: Well, no, I mean, actually, maybe not, because I think when he started his second term, you had what happened in Colombia. You had, you know, the big, beautiful bill. There were some successes. A lot of the early immigration raids hadn't had the, you know, negative incidents yet that had taken place where people are shot. Like, you know, in the early part, I wouldn't say that it was like he was screwing himself up.
1: Even with those quote unquote successes, he was still saying the wrong things at the wrong time to the wrong people. That's just
0: fair enough. But whatever. Today, we know that he's saying the wrong things while things aren't going the way that he wants. Right.
1: Yeah, you're right.
0: And on the other side, you have insane people. I mean, you know, it's actually sort of interesting to make your point for you in Michigan, Mr. El Sayed, you know, like, you know, he of the I don't like the 4th of July. It's like, right. What do you think that the worst thing you could say as an American politician running in an election, you know, like in the 250th anniversary of the country, by the way?
1: Yeah.
0: Like, what do you think the worst thing you could possibly say is, probably I don't like the 4th of July. You know, fireworks are stupid. I don't like that, right? Well, guess what? He's down by 3 points.
1: And our response would be, oh, you ain't from around here, are you?
0: Yeah. And then, like, I know Hong lost in Wisconsin. She almost won, though. I mean, it's a half a percentage
1: point. Unbelievable.
0: It was, but what a nutty candidate. I mean, that's the I hate Thanksgiving people, and that's the defund police people in 2026. And those candidates are winning across the country in the Democratic primaries. I mean, the nuts are, I mean, like Troy Jackson, to bring it back to him, right? You know, we had Graham Platner, who is absolutely one of those nuts. And now Troy Jackson is trying to play Graham Platner. He's not Graham Platner, but he's trying to pretend like he is. So he's saying a lot of the same things, and he's embracing the same kind of politics. And that's who they are. So now American voters are faced with a choice, and that choice is between bumbling fool number one and insane person number two. What a depressing place to be if you're a voter, right? And I guess who wins in that face-off?
1: Well, even more locally, you got to ask yourself if you're a voter, do I want to elect the guy, in this case Troy, who has been influential for what?
0: 20 years.
1: 20 years? Certainly.
0: Certainly the last 10.
1: Last 10, for sure. How are we doing on energy prices? How are we doing on education?
0: Did you notice that Susan's running those ads now? Well, but they're attacking him directly, saying he'd been around, and guess what? Everything sucks. Everything sucks.
1: And we
0: they're doing a better job attacking Troy for being in charge than I'm seeing Bobby Charles do attacking Hannah Pingree and Jana Mills for being in charge.
1: Yeah.
0: That's noteworthy to me.
1: Agreed. And as Steve Robinson pointed out yesterday, they had to push it through this tax increase because of the shortfall in the budget, yet the amount of fraud that is alleged is more than the tax increase.
0: Mm.
1: Okay.
0: Very good.
1: I'm out of here.
0: The music is playing, and
1: thank
0: he knows
1: you for
0: what
1: having
0: that means.
1: Me. Appreciate it.
0: Sad
1: good morning, everyone.
0: We've got to, it has to end.
1: All right,
0: it
1: next
0: has to
1: Tuesday.
0: End, as all good things do. We're going to take a break. Last half hour ahead. Be right back on WGN.
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4: ABC News, I'm Sherry Preston. Cleanup now underway in Indiana, where deadly flooding devastated entire communities. Governor Mike Braun offering $5,000 emergency grants to those whose homes have been affected by days of thunderstorms. And now comes the heat. ABC meteorologist Jeff Smith with more on where it'll be the worst.
5: That severe weather threat, we're talking about southeastern Nebraska, northeastern Kansas, western parts of Missouri, including Kansas City, all the way up to Grand Island. Could be some large hail, could be damaging wind, maybe even a few tornadoes this afternoon into this evening. Extreme heat warnings, Gulf Coast, parts of the Atlantic Coast, off the charts, heat indices, 116 in Charleston.
4: Social media giant Meta in court today facing a lawsuit from nearly 30 states alleging that features on Facebook and Instagram have had a negative effect on mental health, especially when it comes to young people. President Trump threatening to bomb U.S. ally Oman if talks with Iran on reopening the Strait of Hormuz are not productive. This is ABC News.
6: 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Maine Attorney General Aaron Fry says Monday's meeting on deadly force by ICE in the death of Columbia National Johann Sebastian Guerrero is prompting his continued investigation into that killing. Now, the meeting was held in Biddeford by Congresswoman Shelley Pingree and other Democratic members of Congress. Fry says his office is collecting evidence to determine whether Maine law authorizes legal action to address the conduct. He also says a state panel will make recommendations to minimize the use of deadly force, but has no jurisdiction over federal agencies. State police, they are asking for help locating a missing teenager from Limerick. Police are looking for 17-year-old Alexander Peer, who was reported missing Sunday afternoon, has not been replying to friends or family. Peer was last seen near the Secaucus Lake boat launch in Limerick. You can find more details and photos at our website, WGAN.com. A 15-year-old boy is dead from an ATV crash in Aroostook County over the weekend. Maine game wardens say two 15-year-old boys were riding in an ATV side-by-side in Port Fairfield Sunday night when the driver lost control, causing the vehicle to roll. Passenger, he died at the scene while the driver was hospitalized with non-life-threatening injuries. Wardens say neither teen was wearing a seatbelt or a helmet. That crash is under investigation. Saco has its third Ward 3 city councilor in 8 months after Monday night's unanimous swearing-in of Sandra Guy, now former Ward 3 Councilor Bill Doyle resigned in July after accepting a role as town manager for New Gloucester in February. He succeeded Councilor Joseph Gunn, who resigned after moving out of the ward. Guy and longtime Saco resident and public servant John Shannon were both in the running for the Ward 3 seat. Guy will serve in the role until December 7th. Shipbuilders at Bath Iron Works say a plan by the Trump administration to allow Foreign countries to build U.S. warships would take jobs away from Americans. BIW worker David Colomi says there are also serious national security concerns.
7: There's too many highly potential secrets that go on these ships. I mean, I've been here for 38 years, and there's a lot of areas that I can't even get into.
6: CBS 13 News reports the administration says American shipbuilders lack the capacity to meet production demands and foreign help is needed. WGAN Newstime 834. Markets from yesterday, Monday, Dow down 272, S&P lower by 40, NASDAQ off by 84. Stock futures this morning, Dow is in the red by 46, S&P lower by 34, NASDAQ is down by 366. Checking sports.
8: The Boston Red Sox dominated the Arizona Diamondbacks last night at Fenway 11-1. The Sox pulled off a rare feat as all nine batters in the starting lineup had at least one RBI. First baseman Wilson Contreras did hit his now career-high 25th homer of the season, the same two later tonight. The Portland Sea Dogs were off yesterday. They start a six-game series with the Reading Fighting Phils tonight at Hadlock. The New England Patriots continued training camp yesterday. They'll have joint practices with the Philadelphia Eagles tomorrow and Thursday down in Foxborough. And the Hearts of Pine are winless in five matches. They'll be right back at it tomorrow against one Knoxville SC. Andy Mountain News Radio, WGAN.
6: Back for the forecast now, meteorologist Brian Thompson.
9: It will be humid today with clouds and some sun. There might be a shower in spots, a high of 76, maybe even a thunder shower in spots into this evening. Otherwise, mostly cloudy and humid, a low of 62. Still humid tomorrow with clouds and sun, high 80.
6: 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Next high tide of Portland Harbor, that's happening at 408. 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

0: 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And you can email me, Matt, at WGAN.com. Many great ways of contacting the show. So go ahead and give us a buzz. I'd love to hear from you on any topic, really, that you have on your mind. The centrist Democratic group Third Way recently declared war on the Democratic socialists to head off what they fear could be a far-left hijacking of the party ahead of 2028. I hate to break it to them, but they're a little behind the eight ball. That's already happened, friends. Anyway, the establishment Democrats have made clear what they are against without making much of a case of what they're for. It's hard to beat something with nothing. Democratic socialism, whatever you think of it, though, is easy to grasp. Tax billionaires and redistribute wealth. Provide government-funded health care and child care for everyone. Rely less on markets for housing and education. Empower workers with strong unions. The establishment vision is murky. Raise taxes, but not too high. Not too high. Not too much. Just a little bit. Use the government to make health care and child care more affordable, I guess, a little bit, rather than taking them over. Rein in the excesses of capitalism without upending capitalism itself. In other words, it's the Diet Coke version of democratic socialism. And indeed, that has always been the problem, even with the moderate version of the Democratic Party. You go back to the 1990s and Bill Clinton and Third Way and, the Blue Dog coalitions and all that. Yes, they were pro-capitalism. Yes, they were pro-markets, I guess. Yes, they didn't want to do the crazy stuff. They just wanted to make it a little easier. They just wanted to soften off the edge. They just wanted to saw it down a little bit. That's what they were interested in doing. But, you know, if you go further back in time, who were the Democrats throughout the 20th century? Who made them up? What did they believe? What did they care about? And not just here in America, but across the whole Western world, in Europe. What was left-wing politics? Before Bill Clinton and the Third Way, before Tony Blair and his Third Way in the United Kingdom, before this rise of sort of pro-market Democrats, you know what they were? They were frigging democratic socialists. I'm sorry to be the guy that points this out, but Walter Mondale, in 1984... You know, he wasn't as loony as, say, Bernie Sanders was, but they were basically socialists. They were labor union-favored left-wing politicians that were in favor of dramatically higher taxes. Where do you think you got the 90% tax rate? Where do you think you got the 75% tax rate that people like AOC fraudulently claim saved America and was the thing that made us have our economic booms of the period? Like, those things came from left-wing socialists that were in control of the Democratic Party. They knew, of course, that socialism was a dirty word, so they couldn't embrace it. They couldn't say, I am a socialist in the way that today you can, and in the way that today people are, but that's what they were. And in Europe, they weren't afraid of the word. In Europe, you go to France, you go to the United Kingdom, Spain, even, Italia, You go to Germany, more Eastern Germany, yes, than Western, but yes, even Western Germany, the left-wing parties overtly said that they were socialists. They embraced it. They were proud of it. It was what they were. They only later, after they lost so thoroughly, so many successive elections, decided to say, maybe it's time to change a little bit. So you have to wonder, and you have to ask, how genuine the conversion really was. Why did Bill Clinton and Third Way politics, centrist politics, ultimately prevail in the Democratic Party in the 1990s? Why did and how did Tony Blair have three successive massive wipeout landslide elections that won in the United Kingdom, only to be undone by his adventure in Iraq with George W. Bush? Why did that happen? How did it happen? And the answer is, when you go to the time before those two individuals, because they so, I think, centrally are the identity of this third wave centrist moderate Democratic Party and left-wing politics internationally. They are identified with more than anybody else. Before they emerged, all you saw was losses. I mean, you know, the UK is actually even more instructive than the United States is. Because prior to Tony Blair taking over as leader of the Labour Party, you had Margaret Thatcher winning in 1979. You had Margaret Thatcher winning, I think, again in 1983. Again in 1987, I believe, or 88. So she had three landslide elections. And then they thought they were going to get her. They tossed her out. Her own party, you know, sort of threw her out. A little conservative insurrection. There was disunity inside the conservative party. The Tories were not looking great. John Major was kind of a boring dude. He was a gray hair guy, kind of a little milk toaster. Blah, blah, blah. And he ends up taking over as party leader. Guess what? He won the next friggin' election, and he won it fairly easily. It was a smaller majority, but it was a comfortable majority. And so the Labour Party in the United Kingdom finally got the message. They're like, I guess people just aren't into us. I guess they just don't like this. And you know why they didn't? Because Margaret Thatcher's reforms made everybody rich. Everybody became rich. That's obviously an oversimplification, but the country rebounded, the economy grew, and things were better. The UK was stronger. Its military is more effective. The whole Falklands thing ended up obviously adding to her mystique a little bit. And the conservatives were trusted to continue to manage the economy in a way that grew things. And guess what? In the United States, the same thing happened. You had Ronald Reagan destroying Jimmy Carter in 1980. You had Ronald Reagan obliterating Walter Mondale in 1984. And then, when they thought they had a chance, George H.W. Bush takes the mantle, takes the torch. It's been passed. The baton is thrown to a new person. And you have Iran-Contra. You have scandals. You have problems. The conservatives are not really all that in love with George H.W. Bush because he really wasn't ever a true believer in the conservatism of Ronald Reagan. He was more of a moderate guy, and you know, the conservative wing didn't really trust him or like him. Guess what? Destroyed Michael Dukakis. Three successive elections, 12 years of conservative presidents obliterating their opponents, and suddenly the Democratic Party's like, you know what? Maybe they don't really like this. Maybe we should do something different. Maybe since everybody's happy with the economy of the 1980s and the early 1990s, I know there was the recession obviously there that took place in 1991, but nonetheless, markets, pro-market reforms, capitalism, wealth, growth, efficiency, it was a good thing and people liked it. They wanted more of it. And so Bill Clinton said, okay, me too. Okay, me too. We'll do Reaganism, and Tony Blair said, we'll do Thatcherism, but we're going to make it kinder, softer. We're going to rough off those edges. You know, she was pretty tough in the UK, you know, maybe a little bit uncaring, maybe didn't care as much, you know, not enough compassion for the downtrodden. Maybe we'll do a little bit of social redistribution and make better programs and bigger programs that do a few things here. But really, we're going to mostly adopt the Thatcher economic model, deregulation, lower taxes. We're not going to raise taxes into, you know, 90% territory. We're not going to do that. We're going to be more or less pro-market capitalists with just a softer edge. And that's exactly what Bill Clinton said. Bill Clinton was a deregulatory president. Bill Clinton was a reasonably pro-market president. Yes, he raised taxes, but like you're talking about the marginal increase of a couple percentage points in the 30s. You know, that very famous tax increase that he did at the beginning of his presidency. I mean, I didn't like it. I disagreed with it. It's a bad idea and a bad thing. But, you know, let's be honest. It was a tiny one in comparison to what you saw in the 1950s, 60s, and 70s. Very small by comparison, right? My whole point in this whole rant, though, is they never really did have any ideas. All they did was they cribbed off the conservative ideas and they made them a little bit softer. You like this stuff, and maybe you don't like that they don't pay enough attention, they don't care enough about the poor or whatever else, so I'm going to do all the good things you like about what the conservatives like and what they do, and I'm just going to make it a little bit better by making it softer. That was their whole idea then. So it wasn't even their ideas. They were just trying to win elections. And now, the whole point of this entire rant, the Democratic Party in their group, the Third Way. And, you know, they have like a blue state group in Congress and others that are mainstream centrist Democrats who don't like the extreme socialism that they're seeing coming out of their party. They're saying, don't do that to the Democratic Socialists. And then anybody asks them, okay, well, what do you want to do? Well, what we want to do is, see, the Democratic Socialists want to do too much. They want to tax too much. They want to redistribute too much. They want to take over things that they shouldn't take over. We want to tax a little bit more, and we want to redistribute a little bit more, and we want to help and change and reform some of these government-funded programs and stuff, but we don't want to totally take over industries. In other words, they want to do the Diet Coke version of Democratic Socialism in the very same way that they wanted to do the Diet Coke version of conservatism in the 1980s and 90s. That's what they want to do. They have no ideas of their own, and it's just because of electoral politics, because that is more likely to win an election than crazy nut job left wing hard left Democratic Socialist policies. All right, 879-9426 is the phone number. If you'd like to join the program, I would love to hear from you. So go ahead and give us a call. Shall I do a phone? Let me do a phone call now, and then we'll take a break. Do a phone call now. Anthony in Winthrop. Anthony, how are you?
1: Good. How are you doing?
0: Not too bad, sir.
1: You're talking polling. So I was listening to this guy. I think his name was Ryan Gardowski. Talking about three races. The Senate race in Maine, Texas, and Michigan.
0: Yep.
1: And he was looking at the numbers, and he's saying that white working class people, especially men, are simply not answering polls. They simply just absolutely almost refuse to answer them,
0: yep.
1: Especially the men.
0: Yep.
1: And it's skewing the numbers. He was saying that in parts of Texas where Trump won by 30-something points, Paxton's only up by like 12, and he's suspicious of that number.
0: Yeah, I think there's probably no question about the fact that the margins and the numbers that the president had will have come down from that point, because that was kind of the apex of Trumpism. So I would believe that they went from 30 down to something lower than 30 for say Paxton. I do not believe that 12 is rational.
1: Right.
0: You know, more like 22 or, 25, I could believe
1: right.
0: That kind of thing, you know. But, yeah, I mean, that's been the problem, honestly, Anthony.
1: Yep.
0: I mean, they have
1: same
0: been.
1: Same thing with Collins, right?
0: Yeah, absolutely.
1: Yep.
0: Absolutely it is. And, you know, I don't want to go into that well too much because, you know, if you just assume every poll is wrong all the time, you know, you're going to get taken by surprise at some point, and they're going to be right for once, and then you're going to lose. So you should always run as though they're right. Like, Susan Collins should run afraid like she's down 3 points. Because that's the only way she's going to win, right? But that doesn't change the fact that polls are constantly wrong, and they've been constantly wrong, and getting even more wrong for a really long time now. The better part of, I'd say, 10 years.
1: Yeah. Isn't there an algorithm they can run that somebody that refuses to respond, that their propensity to vote probably conservative, to put that into the equation?
0: Yes, they can, but here is the problem, Anthony, as somebody who's run these polls myself for internal use. I don't publish them, but... there is a real problem with propensity in terms of, is this person going to show up or not? The problem in Trump elections, and the reason why the Trump elections are the least accurate polls, is because in those elections, the low propensity voters, the people who don't show up all the time, the people who don't really actually historically vote all that much, they had a connection with Trump, and so they showed up. They liked the guy. They wanted to vote for the guy. They were going to show up, but they sure as hell weren't going to answer a poll. Because they hate pollsters,
1: right.
0: And they don't really involve themselves in politics all that much. So they're just invisible. So they don't see them.
1: Right.
0: And so they did try to take that into account a little bit in the last two times he ran. And they failed both times to take it into account to the degree that would have made it an accurate poll. But in non-Trump elections, do those people show up to vote? In 2022 in Maine, they didn't. It's one of the reasons why LePage lost to Jana Mills. They didn't show up. There's something like 70 or 90,000 people that voted for Trump that weren't there in 2020 to vote for him. So if you're going to build this little algorithm, this model you're talking about, tell me how many of them show up. And there's no way of knowing, are they planning to show up or not, if they don't answer the poll? Because like that's how you do it. It's like, hey, buddy, are you going to vote? Dude. And if you can't talk to the guy, he can't answer it. So they have to guess.
1: Does that explain why voter turnout in District 2 is so much less than District 1?
0: Actually, yes. Yes, it does. That's actually a perfect question to go to the break with, because I'll come back on the other side. But the very quick answer is yes, it's a propensity thing, and it's the type of voters that are in each district. And I'll talk more about that on the other side. Thanks, Anthony. Appreciate it. 879-9426 is the phone number if you'd like to be a part of the program. Jason Taylor.
2: I'm looking forward to that explanation, Matt. Very good. Republican 2nd District Congressional candidate Paula Page says he'll serve in office as long as his health and sanity allow. More on that coming up here at the top of the hour. ABC First, though, covering the world and the nation. More than a dozen states were under heat alerts Monday, from Texas to Florida to the Carolinas, with little relief in sight. More on that coming up at the top of the hour. Right now, we're not going through that here. We are at 64 here in Portland at 852 with your AccuWeather forecast.
3: It will be humid today with clouds and some sun. There might be a shower in spots, a high of 76, maybe even a thunder shower in spots into this evening. Otherwise, mostly cloudy and humid, a low of 62. Still humid tomorrow with clouds and sun, high 80. I'm AccuWeather meteorologist Brian Thompson on Southern Maine's official weather station, News Radio 98.5 FM and AM 560 WGAN.
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0: All right, so we are back. 879-9426 is the phone number if you'd like to join the program as we close out the show here, and I'd love to hear from you. So the question was asked before we went to our last break, you know, about turnout in the CD2 area versus the CD1 area and why they are different. And they are more different in off-year elections than they are during presidential elections. And the reason why that's true is because of propensity to vote. So we've talked about it on the show a number of times, but there have been transitions in both political parties for the better part of the last, I would say, 10 to 15 years in particular. But really, honestly, I think it goes back to at least 2010, at least, if not before that, honestly. But 2010 would be kind of the marker in my head. So like 15, 16 years. And that change is that more educated, college-educated, suburban voters who used to be sort of the bread and butter of the Republican Party have drifted left, and working class voters, people who don't have a college education, don't have a four-year degree or higher, have drifted to be more Republican. Now, in the old days, the Democratic Party had a propensity problem. In other words, they would show up for presidential election years because that's interesting to everybody. Everybody pays attention to it. Hey, presidential race. I'm so engaged. It's the biggest job. It's the biggest office. Everybody knows the president. Everybody cares about the president, right? So they show up and they vote for that. But in the more boring elections, I hate to put it that way, the ones where it's harder to pay attention to, lesser known candidates, smaller offices, governor, state house, state senate, your town council, your local school board. No, they don't show up for that stuff at all. They're totally checked out. They're basically, they pay attention for the big stuff and the other things that they're far less engaged on. So they wouldn't show up for that. So in those off years that weren't presidential years, the Democratic Party would get absolutely annihilated. They'd get shellacked. And that's what happened in 2010. 2010, you know, Barack Obama has this historic victory in 2008. You know, I think 365 electoral votes, you know, very comfortable in the popular vote. Looked like at that particular time, the Republican Party wasn't going to exist in a few years anymore because everybody was turning Democratic, etc. 2 years later, everything undone, Tea Party wave, boom. And, you know, while anger on the ground and frustration and dissatisfaction and Obama's first 2 years being a kind of disaster certainly played into that, a lot of people just turning on Obama and turning on his administration. The other element of that was that a lot of the people that powered Obama to victory in 2008, they just weren't there. They just didn't show up. They didn't vote. And why? Because they had a lower propensity to vote. Now, as that transition has taken place, working class voters have historically been lower propensity. And now that the Republican Party is a working class party, those same individuals are now in the Republican Party. So when you're getting into midterm election years that aren't presidential, there's a huge drop off of people who vote for Republican candidates. If the Republican apparatus, whatever it is, can get those people to the polls, find a way of identifying them, get out the vote effort, absentee ballots, whatever they do, and they can lock them in and they can get them to vote, they actually will be able to do just fine in midterm elections. But the question is, how do you inspire people who are by their very nature not as engaged and not as interested when it isn't the presidential race to actually be engaged and interested? I mean, that's kind of what Bobby Charles has to be doing right now. You know, to some degree, I guess that's what Susan Collins has to do, right? She has to get those people to come out and vote. Because if they don't, she's in a lot of trouble. If they do, she'll be fine. She'll coast. And that's the battle that you're in this year. So that's your quick explainer. The 2nd District is a much more working class district. It's much more Republican. And so in off years, I think you see its overall voter turnout to be lower. And it's a quick explanation, but I think it's more or less accurate. That's all I got for you on this, the 18th day of August, 2026. Appreciate you listening as always. We'll be back again on Wednesday tomorrow. Eye on Politics, Craig Peterson, and more. See you then.
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0: Governor Mike Braun offering $5,000 emergency grants to people affected by the storms.
1: We want displaced Hoosiers to have a hot meal, comfortable bed, and get into air conditioning.
0: Bridges destroyed and streets still underwater.
2: Today there will be major heat in the south. Oklahoma City, Dallas, New Orleans, Pensacola expected to be in the triple digits with high humidity. Oil prices are up again as the 60-day memorandum of understanding on a ceasefire with Iran expires. President Trump is now threatening to bomb U.S. ally Oman if that country gets in the way of his goals in the Strait of Hormuz. Social media giant Meta in court. This lawsuit, beginning in California, was brought by nearly 30 states who argue that features on Instagram and Facebook have a negative effect on young people's mental health. ABC's Mike DeBusky with more on the fines Meta could be forced to pay.
3: In court filings, Meta estimates it could be forced to pay damages up to $1.4 trillion if it loses this case. Though Judge Yvonne Gonzalez-Rogers has called that number unreasonable, according to the outlet Law 360. Meta recently revealed it spent $2.4 billion on legal expenses in the second quarter of 2026 alone. And while that's relatively small potatoes for such a large company, it could add up, with hundreds of similar cases expected to go to trial in the coming months. Mike DeBusky, ABC News.
2: The CDC now says the rate of vaccine exemptions for American kindergartners has reached a record high. Records show most kids are not getting their annual shots because of non-medical reasons, such as religion. You're listening to ABC News.
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6: 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Republican 2nd District Congressional candidate Paula Page says he'll serve in office as long as his health and sanity allow. LePage made the comment Monday alongside House Speaker Mike Johnson, who is endorsing LePage in November's election. The Bangor Daily News reports a question for LePage and Maine Republicans, if he wins the election, will be whether he'll serve as a bridge candidate or stay in Congress into his 80s. LePage will be 78 on Election Day and will be one of the oldest freshman congressmen in history. A 31-year-old Sanford man faces domestic violence charges. Sanford police say Lucas Matz was taken into custody and charged with domestic violence reckless conduct after an incident earlier in the day. The Southern Maine Special Response Unit was called in to that home on Lebanon Street due to safety concerns. Matt was taken into custody without incident and taken to the York County Jail. Gardner Police and the Maine Gambling Control Unit raided a business in Lisbon Monday. Officers say the two agencies executed a search warrant at New England Vending on Route 196 as part of an ongoing investigation. What the investigation involves is not clear, although video captured what looks to be a slot machine or two being taken out of the building and loaded onto a U-Haul truck. Police say there's no danger to the public. They also say no other information can be released at this time. A man accused of killing his infant daughter will not have his bail lowered. Sean Samuels is reportedly being held on a $250,000 bail for the death of his 12-week-old infant in Orrington earlier this year. Bangor Daily News reports the little girl named Lila was hospitalized in January after suffering broken ribs and brain swelling. Samuels is charged with murder in her death. A judge has denied Samuels' request to have his bail reduced to $15,000. There are calls for more accountability from ICE after a congressional field hearing Monday into an ICE agent's shooting of Columbia National Johann Sebastian Guerrero in Biddeford. Maine Congresswoman Shelley Pingree organized

0: meeting where Governor Janet Mills said ICE is out of control.
1: It has to end. And if ICE cannot be reined in and fundamentally reformed, then it is time to abolish it.
0: CBS 13 News reports four Congress members who were at that hearing say they'll seek more transparency from ICE on Capitol Hill. Accurate with the forecast, Brian Thompson.
2: It will be humid today with clouds and some sun. There might be a shower in spots, a high of 76, maybe even a thunder shower in spots into this evening. Otherwise, mostly cloudy and humid, a low of 62. Still humid tomorrow with clouds and sun, high 80.
0: 67 in Portland at 9:06. Next high tide of Portland Harbor, 4:08 this afternoon. Jason Taylor, News Radio, WGAN.
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3: Fajitas! Be careful! Very hot plate! Very hot!
9: Fajitas are served.
10: Come on, it's showtime.
11: All right, so now I can totally get on board with this.
12: See, I know you like this one.
11: 100% on board with this. You know, I would say that Italian food is indeed my favorite ethnically related food. However,
12: I like a good fajita.
11: A fajita. Whatever. Absolutely on board. I am here for it. Friends.
0: That's what they're called, fajitas.
11: Is the fajita true Mexican food or is that Tex-Mex?
12: Oh, Tex-Mex.
0: Right? It's pretty much Tex-Mex.
12: Yeah.
0: Remember the J silent though in Spanish, and
12: I know
0: people speak Tex-Mex also in Texas.
11: They do indeed. I would say if you go to a Mexican restaurant or Tex-Mex restaurant, whatever you want to classify it as, and you say, Matt, what do you want to get on that menu? The fajita is indeed at the very top of the list.
12: Same.
11: Huge fan of the fajita for many reasons, of course. I mean, the personal construction of your fajita, as you are usually asked to do at these restaurants, is nice because then you get to pick out the exact cut of steak that you want to throw in it. I usually get the steak fajita. Steak fajita is
12: presentation, how it comes out too, as well.
11: Exactly. Huh? And, you know, like, do I want a lot of the green peppers and onions and things in it, or do I want just a couple of them? Do I, you know, how do I assemble it and in what order and how much? More food needs to be like that.
0: Yeah.
11: The fajita is cracking ground, I say.
0: Well, you know, after 21 years, Dallas and Houston. I've got I like fajitas. Carne asada, actually.
11: That's
0: the good one, actually. And that's more maybe authentic Mexican, maybe. But fajitas, the problem I've always run into, not enough tortillas delivered.
11: No, never enough tortillas.
12: Yeah, I agree.
11: Never enough tortillas. In fact, I would agree with that, not only is there not enough tortillas usually, but the exact amount of the various components of the fajita is very often misaligned. You have not enough of the protein, or you have way too much of the vegetables.
12: The onions or the steak.
11: Yeah, I mean, like, yeah. I'm not really a put rice in the fajita guy, so if they have rice on the side that goes with it, it's usually like a pile of 600 tons of rice.
0: So is it always beef fajitas? Or?
11: For me, I mean, I'll eat a chicken fajita. I'll eat anything, man. Like, but yes, if I were to choose, it would be the steak fajita. 100%. It's just materially the best one. Taste the juiciest and most delicious. Gives you the most flavor, I'd say. It's fantastic. And you throw, I would say my best fajita in my head would be a base layer of the meat, so the steak. Then you throw, I would say, probably 2 to 3 green peppers, 2 to 3 onion strips in there. On top of that, you throw the cheese, throw a little bit of the pico de gallo.
12: Pico de gallo.
11: The pico
12: sour
11: de gallo.
12: Cream.
11: Yeah, plop a whole bunch of sour cream on top of it. And then here's the coup de grace. Here's the top of it. You must include some salsa in it.
12: Oh, so I was about to say that. Yeah.
11: I mean, usually it's not really part of the fajita presentation, but you have at the table, I mean, at any restaurant like this, a thing of salsa for your chips, which they inevitably give you to fill up on. So you just take a little bit of that and you throw it on the top?
0: Of course.
11: Absolutely.
0: For fajitas, always.
11: You got to do it.
0: Always.
11: Well, I just find it interesting they don't include any salsa ever when you order fajita. So you actually have to rely on the table salsa.
0: You know?
11: If you think about it.
0: Yeah, well,
11: I can't remember the last fajita I ordered that had salsa with it.
12: No, you're choosing something you've acquired.
11: Sour cream?
12: Yeah.
11: Yes.
0: Well, okay, but sour cream is part of the deal that comes with the cheese and then, you know, the lettuce and the tomato, etc. But I can't remember when I didn't go, first of all, I don't get I can't remember when I got, you know, takeout or whatever, fajitas.
11: Yes.
0: At a restaurant, always Mexican restaurant, it's understood that you get chips and salsa.
11: Indeed.
0: So the salsa is already there.
11: I never have that
0: come upon me where I have to ask for salsa.
11: Well, I'm not saying fajitas. You have to ask. I'm just saying that you don't get it with the meal. You get it at the table. There is salsa on your table. There's always salsa on your table. So you can have salsa. That's what I'm saying.
0: And then
11: all I'm saying is that if you were to order just the fajita, actually, takeout's a good example of that, right? If you got takeout fajitas, I don't know why anybody would do that, but let's just say you did. I don't think you'd get a little thing of salsa with it. Because they don't bring it with the table to the table with the food. They give it to you with the chips. So you just have to take the chips salsa.
0: I bet that depends upon venue.
11: Well, I'm just saying I've never seen it.
0: Yeah, yeah. Well,
12: I wish I brought some in for you guys. I didn't even know this was going to be a day.
11: I didn't know this was a day either, and now I'm hungry.
0: Breakfast fajitas.
12: Oh, yeah.
11: Oh, that sounds good.
0: And I'm salsa. How warm or hot do we like our salsa?
11: Okay, so hot. I like hot stuff, so yeah. I'm all about it. I'm glad this topic came up because, dude, I have found a salsa. I mean, I have eaten salsa for all 45 years of my life. I like Mexican food. I like spicy stuff.
0: Were spoon fed?
11: Absolutely. Right in the bottle.
0: Before when in a bottle.
11: Yeah, give me some sriracha with it. Absolutely.
0: Wow. Okay. Sriracha. Probably hadn't caught on by the time when you were born.
11: I maybe might have over exaggerated that, but I've been eating it for a very, very long time. Okay. And I do love salsa. But I've had about every kind of salsa you can have in terms of like brand names and, you know, types, of course. There's lots of different types. When my son's girlfriend was visiting us this summer, she came for a visit to check out Maine and have fun and, you know, obviously visit him. We went out and she was very, very nice to make for us a, you know, sort of authentic Mexican food dinner kind of thing because she is herself Hispanic and they're from Texas. So, of course, she's an expert in all this kind of stuff. And by the way, it was fantastic.
12: Nice.
11: She did a great job. But to do the dinner, we all went out shopping and you go to the supermarket and you pick out stuff. And I was down the aisle with her and we were picking out, you know, various accoutrements. And I was like, you know, I think we need some salsa. I'm going to go grab some. And I'm a guy who likes salsa verde.
12: Okay.
11: I don't know if you guys like salsa verde.
0: Oh, yeah. Oh, sure. Yeah.
11: Huge fan of salsa verde or whatever. And, you know, if you were to ask me what the brand name is of what I picked up, I would not be able to repeat it to you right now. All I know is that the bottle is in the fridge and I have instructed my wife. If you buy any other salsa other than this ever in your life, I am filing divorce papers and it's over.
0: Oh.
11: Because that is the greatest salsa I have ever had in my entire life. Store-bought, which is hilarious. Anyway, I just randomly picked it up is my thing. And then when we put it, or when I put it in the, I believe we had burritos that night or something. Speaking of the burrito debate from yesterday, threw a little bit of that salsa in there, took the first bite, and it was, you know how those like, in movies or something like that, when somebody takes a bite of food and like just magic happens around them, like they just start hallucinating and it's just like, all right. So you talk about salsa in the morning and the text line blows up. Mike from Portland, you must get back to your listeners with the salsa brain. Yes, I know, Mike. I will. I will find that out and I will inform you. Mike continues, Margaritas has some great spicy salsa, but I miss Chili's. Now that it's closed, their service, on the other hand, was terrible, which may be why they closed. And that's true. Not only do I miss, I mean, it's
12: barbecue sauce.
11: It's a different thing you get at Chili's. Although, you know, you can, of course, get the chips and salsa. The chips were divine. They were, you know, sort of thin, kind of greasy.
12: Yeah.
11: You know, the perfectly triangular kind of, I like that kind of stuff. And then the salsa was pretty decent, too, actually, at Chili's. For a chain Tex-Mex. Go to Anthony in Buxton. Anthony, how are you?
5: Good morning, Matt. Good. Just on the spicy foods and Italian, my people came from Calabria, Italy. And the Calabrese, that's like in the boot of Italy, that's like where the toe is. So it's right across from Sicily. But they seem to like it there in that region, the spice. My grandmother used to make some dishes, and she had to have two versions for the kids, one for the kids and one for the adults. And yeah, because they like it hot. But if you go to the nice, fancy places in Tuscany, that region, Parma, and Rome, I don't think they go in for it as much. If you ask in a restaurant for pepper, I guess they'll give you some. But it's my people like it hot, though.
6: My people.
12: They
6: like it hot.
5: Calabrese.
12: Calabrese.
11: Hey.
12: Ciao a tutti.
11: Ciao.

0: baby. All right.
1: Thanks a lot. Bye.
0: Appreciate your call, as always. One more text on the text line. 505 says, green chili, not peppers, New Mexico green chili.
2: Yeah.
0: Usually called hatch green chili, is one of the most delicious things that you can have on a pizza.
2: Backing me up there.
0: And he says, continuing, New Mexico food is not Mexican food, nor is it Tex-Mex. It's its own thing. Order some Sadie's salsa from Amazon. 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There you go. Scott, how are you?
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4: Now, your AccuWeather forecast.
11: It's going to be another humid day today with clouds and some sunshine. There will be a shower around with a high of 76. Could be a thunder shower in a few spots into this evening, otherwise mostly cloudy. Still kind of muggy tonight, a low of 62. And the humidity will stick around into tomorrow with clouds and sunshine, high near 80. Partial sunshine on Thursday. Can't completely rule out a shower, high 79. And some pretty nice weather into Friday and Saturday. I'm AccuWeather meteorologist Brian Thompson on Southern Maine's official weather station, News Radio 98.5 FM and AM 560 WGAN.
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0: I have a wild story here, which I am not seeing get anywhere near the traction out there in newsland that it should. Nowhere near enough, because it gets to the heart of some of the things that I complain about on a nearly weekly basis when we're in election season. A poll released earlier this month claiming that Los Angeles Mayor Karen Bass had a wide lead over Los Angeles City Council member Nithya Raman in the city's mayoral race was bogus, according to the company that released it. By the way, this is also a company that did some polling in the Wisconsin race. And it was, I believe, let me actually look this one up really quick. I think it was the one that had a 22-point lead for Ms. Hung. Let me quickly look that up here, because I think that is what I had read earlier. Let's see here. The 22 Marquette Impact Research. They may have already deleted it. But anyway, it definitely was one of the pollsters there that showed a very large lead for Ms. Hung. In any event, the company is Median Strategies. And on Monday, it sent out an announcement about the mayoral race that had an announcement inside of it that said it stopped its polling project. The poll had showed Bass ahead by nearly 12 points, citing the response of 560 Angelinos, and with a margin of error of 4.1%. Quote, Median Strategies has concluded its polling project and will not publish additional polls, the company's website states. All previously published polling releases have been withdrawn and should not be cited or treated as genuine polling data. Median Strategies was created as a short-term social experiment examining how purported polling information could enter and spread through the political information ecosystem without independent verification. Yeah, that's an actual statement from the company itself. The fake poll also claimed that 16% of respondents said that they voted for former mayoral candidate and former reality TV star Spencer Pratt. It also claimed that 85% of Pratt voters said that they planned to vote for Bass, with 7% saying that they would back Rahman in the November election. The company told the Los Angeles Times, after multiple requests for comment, that the poll was nothing of the kind. Median Strategies was created as a short-term social experiment to examine how the purported polling information could enter and spread through the political information ecosystem without independent verification. We are not seeking publicity or attribution for the individuals involved and are declining interviews, they say. Bass had praised the poll in a now-deleted post on the social platform X, writing, quote, doing the work, showing up, and gaining momentum. Let's do this, L.A.! A campaign spokesperson told the Times, after news broke that the poll was fake, that, quote, any bad faith attempts to influence elections should be investigated and prosecuted to the fullest extent of the law. I need to know what law that is, by the way. Ms. Bass. I mean, maybe there is one. I don't know of one, but I would be curious to know, if there is one, what it is. Is it conspiracy to influence elections? I mean, like lying is legal. Lying is part of the First Amendment, my friends. Lying by politicians is legal. Lying by super PACs is legal. Lying by political commentators on TV is legal. Like outright lying, it's legal. So a pollster lies about polls. Is it really a crime? Rahman's campaign denounced Bass's campaign for promoting a fake poll without properly vetting the source. I mean, come on. If it showed that she was leading. I mean, if it shows that anybody is leading, they're going to cite it. And that was actually the point of the social experiment. It's funny that this happened, because I remember saying on the air on this program like a year or two ago, might have been actually after 2024. So maybe like at this point, almost 2 years ago, that I would like to set up a fake polling firm and come up with junk results that aren't real and release them into the public and just watch, like the catnip dangled in front of a kitten, the political reporters, the candidates, the talking heads gobble it up without asking any questions, because it's a poll and it gives me something to talk about. I mean, every time I talk about a poll on this program, I usually spend at least half the time I talk about the poll diagnosing the poll. Like, what do we know about it? How long has it been around? You know, do you trust it? Should you trust it? What's its track record? What's its background? That kind of stuff. And I do that because polling is in an existential crisis right now. I think, as we all know that, we just saw it fail again in Wisconsin. And you want to know how bad it failed in Wisconsin, by the way? Let me read to you the results of the last what appears to be 10

0: to maybe 15 polls that were done in the Democratic primary for governor of Wisconsin. Okay. I'll just read the last like 10. Okay. Hong, and this is in reverse order, so this would be right before the election, going back to early July, really. Kind of early July. There was a couple that were from March, but that's at the very, very end. So anyway, the August ones, Hong plus 18. Hong plus 22. Hong plus 20. Hong plus 13. Hong plus 11. And then when you get back further behind July and you get into like February, March, it was Hong plus 3 and Hong plus 1. But 1, 2, 3, 4, 5. The five most recent ones that were all mid-July on had Hong up by somewhere between 10 and 25 points, most of which were 15 and 20. And that's the kind of lead that even if there are errors, you know, even if there's that margin of error that's so famous in polling, even if there are errors, you know, they're still going to win and win comfortably, right? Well, she lost. She lost by about a half a percentage point, yes, but she lost. And that's a massive failure of polling. So that's the reason why I talk about it, because I try to give them a little bit of grace. Polling is hard. It's harder today than it was 10 or 15 or 20 years ago, and there's a lot of reasons for that, and I frequently explain why. So they're, I do believe that most of them are actually trying to get it right, but the ability to get it right is so hard that they very rarely do. So, you know, like the Poly Market, I was just looking, the Poly Market for Jackson v. Collins has Jackson at 70%. 70% of the bets that are coming in on Poly Market are on Jackson. Why? Because the polling shows that he's got a nominal edge in a Democratic year. He's totally going to win. It's exactly the same thing it showed in 2020 when the polling catastrophically failed. So why is it like that? I mean, you have obviously good pollsters trying to do their best. You also have a whole bunch of junk public opinion surveys that are thrown out into the mix, and they are treated the same as serious surveys. The whole industry is messed up, but the persistence of these garbage, I mean, like we in Maine talk about UNH all the time. UNH is a university, so I don't want to, you know, dump on it too much, but it's a pretty historically inaccurate poll. It does not have a good track record in Maine, even though it's academics trying to do their best in political science departments. I get it. But, you know, doing your best, you don't get a participation medal for this, right? Like, doing your best doesn't really matter if you constantly fail. Same is true of Critical Insights. It's not a good poller. It's not a good pollster. Not in Maine. They do not have a good track record. You know, the omnibus poll that we get. I mean, it's just, we don't have good polling in Maine, and we never really have. So you can try all you want to, but, you know, I don't give you a medal for it. When you combine that with companies like this, which didn't even exist, were founded out of nowhere, and it's not even a real polling firm, and nobody bothered to even check it. And major media outlets, like the Los Angeles Times, write about it and say, look at the latest poll that shows that these results or whatever, and have no vetting whatsoever about any of it. They don't view it with scrutiny. They just get their little dangly catnip they can hold in front of our faces and say, look, the latest data says, blah, blah, blah, blah, and they don't know anything. They just regurgitate it mindlessly because that's all they are, zombies. They see a press release that says new poll says, and that's all they need. I've had Maine reporters tell me that specifically out loud. Look, it's a poll. We're going to cover it. But wait, Mr. Reporter, this poll shows very odd results and it's from a pretty unreliable pollster. Why are you going to cover it? And why are you going to treat it seriously? I mean, it's a poll. We got to cover it. No, you don't. No, you don't. And I know this won't change what's going on in the world of polling right now. I know that it won't, but it should. This story by itself, this is explosive, and it's not getting covered anywhere. Median Strategies. It's the name of the group.
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2: 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A Brownfield man has injuries after being shot by an Oxford County deputy during a domestic disturbance Monday. Police say 40-year-old Eric Junkins was chasing his wife with a gun at a home on Porter Road. And when officers arrived, they say Junkins pointed the weapon in their direction. They say a deputy fired twice hitting Junkins in the hands. Junkins was taken to a hospital with injuries and now faces several charges that deputies on administrative leave and the Attorney General's office will investigate the shooting. Well, some shipbuilders at Bath Iron Works are criticizing a plan by the Trump administration to allow foreign nations to build U.S. warships. But Acting Navy Secretary Hung Cao says American shipbuilding has fallen behind.
3: There's 11 destroyers that are on contract for Bath alone, and 7 are in construction. We haven't even begun cutting metal for the other 4. We're trying to allow for the industrial base to catch up.
2: CBS 13 News reports Maine's congressional delegation also opposes foreign warship building, saying it would take jobs away from BIW. Pain at the pump seems to be lessening a bit here in Maine. Last week, a gallon of gas was $4.05. Today, the price is $3.99. That's according to AAA Northern New England. Future of gas prices uncertain with a sustained high-tension standoff in that war between the U.S. and Iran. And of course, all that over the Strait of Hormuz. Now, let's check your AccuWeather forecast and check in with meteorologist Brian Thompson.
4: It will be humid today with clouds and some sun. There might be a shower in spots, a high of 76, maybe even a thunder shower in spots into this evening. Otherwise, mostly cloudy and humid, a low of 62. Still humid tomorrow with clouds and sun, high 80.
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5: This is a Bloomberg Money Minute. Anthropic is showing more signs of a blockbuster year. The AI company just reported a run rate of $65 billion, which means it's estimating it'll make that much revenue over the next year. The Financial Times says Anthropic believes that number will be at least $100 billion by the end of 2026. Google is paying $10 million for a massive trove of data from bankrupt Spirit Airlines. The tech giant plans to use the information to improve its artificial intelligence. The haul includes 100 million emails, 500 million Microsoft team chats, and 30 million lines of code. The purchase does not include personal data or passenger profiles. And an unprecedented number of Apple users are receiving an alert about a spyware attack. TechCrunch says a nonprofit that monitors hacks reports they're getting 30 to 40% more requests for help than they normally do. Market futures pointing to a lower open. Erica Herskowitz, Bloomberg Radio.
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0: How are things this morning on this Tuesday?
1: Very good. Another wacky day of Democrat primaries. And I don't think this one will be as exciting, unfortunately, you know, as amusing as the other ones.
0: No, it isn't.
1: But, you know, you have this guy in Florida who's trying to take out Moskowitz, you know, and because Moskowitz had the temerity to back the U.S. policy in the Mideast. So he's got to go. Right. He's got to go. You voted against the tax cuts for working people. He's, you know, he's with them 99% of the time, but he must be canceled by the Democrat Party, by the DSA. It's just crazy. And then you have Vindman, who's running for the Senate, and you know, he's a foreigner. He's from Ukraine, and he was, you know, he helped get Trump impeached on those bogus Ukrainian charges, but you know, he's just not far enough left. I think it has something to do with him being Jewish, although they don't come out and say it flat.
0: Funny how that's kind of things being becoming a litmus test, isn't it?
1: Right. I mean, the guy Moskowitz in Fort Lauderdale, he's Jewish too, and you know, gee, I'm sure that has nothing to do with the fact that they're running a guy against him. But I don't think it's going to work in Florida. They got a guy running against, a Republican running against Randy Fine, the Republican congressman, and he's like a wicked Nazi. And, I mean, he's a flat out Nazi, you know. So I was on yesterday in Newsmax too, and, with a Democrat consultant, I said, this guy, Bilzerian, that's his name, running against Randy Fine. I said, his big mistake is he's running in the wrong primary. He'd be the front runner in the Democrat primary, running these flat out Nazi things. I think it kind of irritated the guy because what could he say? There was no comeback. Yeah. He knew I was right. You know?
0: I mean, facts are facts, my friends. You know, you're making a good point here, though, Howie, which I know that we frequently talk about here, the hard left turn that the Democratic Party has taken. I was talking yesterday with Grace when she joined me about that poll that came out. I think CBS did it, that showed more than 60% of the Democratic Party actually thinks socialism is a great thing now. Like, you've been following politics a long time, Howie. Like, is this shocking? Or, I mean, like, I know that the Democratic Party has always been flirtatious with socialism a little bit. But, I mean, to have a great majority of the party now so enthusiastic about it, and all of their candidates across the country now have to basically genuflect to Karl Marx in order to get elected to anywhere. I mean, you look down the list, and it's almost impossible to find somebody that isn't a DSA person these days. Who is ultimately winning these primaries. That's a pretty big change from the days of the Blue Dog, you know, caucus and Bill Clinton and all that stuff just a few decades ago.
1: Right, but I think some of it has to do with the fact that the Democrat Party has successfully purged itself of everybody who's normal, for lack of a better word, normal in society. You know, I mean, is there really a path in most blue states for a white male heterosexual Democrat? I don't believe there is.
0: So basically, you know, everybody's following where they're welcome. And so those people have been completely cut out. So they're just not Democrats anymore, basically, is what you're saying.
1: Yeah. And if you are even moderately normal, you have to kind of pretend to be abnormal. Like, it's turning out Kristen Sinema, remember, she claimed she was bisexual. Now it turns out she was running around with some guy. I always wondered about that, how she became bisexual. And we have a state senator down here in Matt who represents part of Boston. He's like in his late 60s. He's got three kids. He's been married his whole life. And now he's facing a gay opponent, and he's decided he's bisexual. there's a whole new, you know, cultural, social litmus test to be a Democrat now, right? And it's just... And you also have to say, I'm working class. See Graham Platner example. See so many examples, right? Yeah. And if you can't plausibly make that claim, say, well, my mother was in a union. My grandfather.
0: And you have to sympathize with the working class too, right? You have to basically be a class traitor to anybody who's ever had wealth. You have to hate your own wealth. You have to basically say, please tax me until I'm basically dead. You know, I shouldn't have this much and all this other stuff. You got to do that if you're one of the richer side of the Democratic Party, which, you know, is frankly most of them at this point. I mean, when you look at who makes up that party, it's elites.

0: elites. It's people that are earning a significant amount of money. They have, you know, master's degrees and PhDs cramming out of every hole. They are, you know, the billionaire class and whatnot is far more them now than the Republican Party. So they can pretend otherwise all they want to, but that's just reality.
1: Right. But as a famous Democrat by the name of George Corley Wallace said 60 years ago, they can't park a bicycle straight. You know? That's the reality of it. And you know what? It comes across. They're phonies, you know, and people can see it. And that's why they're hemorrhaging not just white working class support, but anybody who's got a job is going, what is this? Who are they kidding? You know, I mean, we're going to raise the minimum wage of dishwashers to $25 an hour. Oh, what a great idea. How'd that work out on the West Coast? You know, got a lot less, fewer places to eat, including fast food burger chains. You know, I mean, you don't have to be a PhD to figure it out. All you have to do is ever have gone to work for one summer when you were in high school or college. But none of these people have ever gone to work. That's the problem.
0: That's a very good point. Very good point. Howie Carr joining us as he does on Tuesdays. You know, you brought him up. I don't like talking about him anymore, but, you know, Graham Plattner is back in the news, Howie. He was slated to speak at a Hancock County Progressive event for Labor Day. And as soon as that got leaked out, they started scrubbing the internet of any mention of the fact that he was going to be a speaker there so that they could hide the fact that he was. But he's also at the same time apparently texting a whole bunch of, you know, his former supporters and saying, I'm innocent and I will be vindicated, and obviously trying to sow the seeds of maybe a comeback. You know, he can't not be in the limelight. He's coming.
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3: Bill O'Reilly here, and I'm warming up. 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
4: On this Tuesday, writing in the Wall Street Journal, Holman Jenkins says that Americans need a place where they can get the truth. Well, yeah, but where might that be? Not by listening to the political parties. No way they are true seekers. Spin and self-advancement all day, every day. Newspapers? No. Many are going out of business because they're boring as well as deceitful. Tough combo. TV news? Come on. They have found fiscal magic by giving audiences exactly what they want to hear, true or not. I took note of liberal Tom Hanks mocking MS whatever. Thanks for some straight shooting, Tom. Do you think social media delivers the truth? It does not. The game plan there is slash and burn. The internet assassins understand it's cash for clicks, and gutter sniping delivers the clicks. Mr. Jenkins held up journalist Katie Couric as a truth teller. But when I tried to book her for the No Spin News, talk about the CBS chaos, she ran and hid somewhere in mid-Manhattan. Note for Holman, in order to report the truth, you actually have to stand up and state it. The media collapse has badly damaged the USA, no question. And that is the truth. Back in a moment. Thieves are using AI to steal from you. 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

0: 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That is the Morning O'Reilly Update. 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
3: Now, your AccuWeather forecast.
4: It's going to be another humid day today with clouds and some sunshine. There will be a shower around with a high of 76. Could be a thunder shower in a few spots into this evening, otherwise mostly cloudy. Still kind of muggy tonight, a low of 62. And the humidity will stick around into tomorrow with clouds and sunshine, high near 80. Partial sunshine on Thursday. Can't completely rule out a shower, high 79. And some pretty nice weather into Friday and Saturday. I'm AccuWeather meteorologist Brian Thompson on Southern Maine's official weather station, News Radio 98.5 FM and AM 560 WGAN.
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6: Phil Harriman, lots of stuff in the last week that I'm sure that we can catch up on here.
7: It's hard to believe that it just keeps coming, doesn't it?
6: It does.
7: Usually, there used to be a political lull between Memorial Day and Labor Day.
6: Not so much anymore. Not so much anymore. And you know, sometimes it's hard to even keep straight what we have and have not talked about. But I don't believe yet we had an opportunity to chew on the Troy Jackson, the latest Troy Jackson expose by the Bangor Daily News about the, you know, 1988 or 87 incident, you know, where he broke into that guy's house, beat him up a little bit, and supposedly shoved Lena Pelletier. And, you know, there was a domestic violence accusation, which she now denies and says, I never told the police that. And he says, I never did that and all that stuff. Howie Carr asked me, does that matter? Let me now ask you, Phil Harriman, does that matter? Or do stories like it matter? Is that a thing?
7: My first reaction was, that's a 19-year-old full of testosterone going through the transition to manhood. But when you get to the breaking and entering into somebody's home, mm-hmm. that's a distinction. Open-handed or not, you slap a woman, that's a distinction. And if it was an isolated case, I guess we can say, hey, come on now. He's in his, what, how old
6: he's
7: is
6: 19.
7: He?
6: He's 19. Yeah, let's see, that was 80s. 58 so or 40 so? Years later, he's got to yeah. be, he's got to be like almost
7: yeah.
6: 60.
7: Yeah. yeah. Okay. So if it's a one and done and he acknowledged and changed his behavior, move on. But I'm sensing from what I hear you and Howie talking about this morning that maybe there's other incidences that are.
6: Oh, I know that there's other stuff that they're gonna throw at him. But I, you know, in the wake of Grant Plattner,
7: yeah.
6: if you recall, and I'm sure you do, you know, it took a while for any of that stuff to sink into the degree that it actually threatened his campaign. I mean, there were many incidents that people had reported, many troubling facts that Democrats in particular sort of dismissed, and they said, well, you know, he was a different guy. Obviously, I've talked about that quite a bit. But it was in the past. It's not that big of a deal. You know, they got into that point until they couldn't ignore it anymore. Until there was an accusation that was made that was serious enough that they were like, oh, that's okay.
7: And recent.
6: Yeah.
7: Relatively speaking.
6: I suppose
7: but
6: so.
7: I think that all just helps you see as clear as mud how passionate people are about their politics, that they're willing to overlook that sort of behavior because the messenger is saying, you know, we're going to get the man. We're going to get rid of Trump. We're yeah. going to go after the billionaires. We're going to make America, you know, for the working people again. And it got to the point where there was just so many of these behaviors that even the leaders inside the Democratic Party said, well, we can't go any further.
6: Mm-hmm.
7: He's got to go. But as you talked about,
6: but this
7: morning,
6: is who they're stuck with now. I mean, they can't quite do that.
7: Oh, and the party of no kings has anointed a queen and a king, right? They handpicked Kamala Harris. There was no primaries, and they essentially paved the way for Troy Jackson to just commandeer the spontaneous

0: convention, and then it was over before it started.
1: Well, however he got picked, he's the guy now, and now you're starting to see his face on TV ads. I've seen it like at least a dozen times this morning, which is just awesome.
0: Yeah,
1: so excited about that. You're seeing plenty of Collins ads, too. Do you have a sense yet how he's selling to the people of Maine? I mean, when you look at the polls, which you should always be careful about, but you know, you look at him, he's doing good enough to be in it. He's leading some. I'm leading most of them,
0: actually. Is he really, do you think?
1: Well, the ones that have been reported, he is. I mean, it's just facts. It's what the numbers say. I don't know if he really is leading, but that's what the polls say is happening.
0: So if you're not happy with Donald Trump, and you're asked by a pollster, do you favor Troy Jackson, a fresh face in Maine, over the long-standing loyalist to Trump, Susan Collins, which do you prefer? Of course you're going to say, oh, well, I want the fresh face. But I think as people get closer to Election Day, and you're starting to see some of this in Susan Collins' campaign ads, she's getting third-party people involved, saying, like the former head of the Maine Hospital Association, Steve Mishu, right?
1: That's running ads on this very station.
0: Yeah, well, it's very compelling. Here's a guy who was helping the healthcare system in Maine do its work for the people, whether they're on MaineCare, Medicare, or private health insurance, or uninsured, and he has this long list of accomplishments that she was responsible for. How can you not listen to those and say, boy, those ads I'm hearing saying that she cut Medicaid, is that...
1: Including the Unrig Our Economy people that basically have that woman saying that, like, Susan Collins is killing her baby.
0: Yeah.
1: I mean, you know, some of these things, some of these ads are way out of bounds, and they're getting pretty disgusting.
0: Yeah.
1: You know, it's one thing to criticize Medicaid funding in some bill in Congress that did this or that, and I understand there's
0: real-world consequences. You mean ending temporary subsidies?
1: Well, exactly.
0: And voting to let the subsidies end as they were supposed to, and now you're against children who need
1: healthcare? It would beg the question of pre-COVID, were you letting people die? Yeah. Like, were the Democrats that were voting for those Medicaid budgets letting people die because, you know, the numbers were what they were? I mean, it's just such a disingenuous, phony. And
0: Matt, they had all of the power. They had the House, the Senate, and the presidency in 2008, and they single-handedly engineered the healthcare system to make it affordable. And here we are,
1: almost
0: 20 years later. How's that working out?
1: Bang up job. Fabulous.
0: It's like the Lyndon Johnson war on poverty. We're, 65 or 6 years later, and the war is raging on, and poverty's still winning. How about
1: but
0: we
1: you
0: try
1: see,
0: something
1: Phil,
0: different?
1: No, you see, Phil, we just haven't done enough. And that is their actual argument, though.
0: I know.
1: That is their actual argument. It's like, you know, we would have solved poverty if we just gave more money, if we had bigger budgets in, you know, I don't know, housing and urban development and, you know, the welfare programs and whatever else. Like, it's just because we haven't gone hard enough in that direction. And if we did, then some of these problems that have persisted would not have persisted. That's what they claim.
0: And that's probably the Democrat Socialist of America's mantra.
1: Their credo.
0: Right.
1: If you will.
0: Hey, we just haven't done it. We haven't gone after people who have worked hard and saved and succeeded. We haven't taken enough from them for us to re-engineer society so that these problems will no longer exist.
1: I saw an analysis of the DSA's proposals, and they were pretty generous, honestly, because they did two different versions. They were like, if... you know, the bare minimum of DSA proposals were enacted, how much would it cost over 10 years? And if the maximum, like if I was, you know, saying everything that they've ever said that they wanted, right? Like how much would that cost? You realize that the low end of what they wanted was $71 trillion over 10 years, which is $7.1 trillion a year.
0: Over what we're already?
1: Like this is their proposals. Yeah, right. So, I mean, like there isn't enough. I mean, that's the funny thing is like that's when you're living in this fantasy land that they do. There isn't enough money. You couldn't confiscate enough of Elon Musk's money or Bezos or Zuckerberg or whatever on a yearly basis, you know, let alone the Phil Harrimans of the world to be able to actually acquire enough money to pay for those priorities. They live in a fantasy land that's even realistic. It's not even close to realistic.
0: And where is the enthusiasm for entrepreneurship and inventions and
1: I'll tell you where it is.
0: It's going to go away.
1: It already is away in half the country right now. And that's, you know, I was telling Howie about that poll that I talked about with Grace yesterday that showed 60% of Democrats are favorable about socialism. I mean, it's not, they're not even hiding it anymore. It used to be in the old days, you know, the socialists like Bernie Sanders, actually, way back when, you know, would kind of be, you know, winking a little bit in your direction.
0: He was a wackadoodle in the party.
1: You were either insane, and everybody said you were insane, or you kind of like, well, I'm not really a socialist, even though you were advocating for socialist things. You're like, oh, I don't want to be that dirty word, right? Now they're openly embracing it. They love it. They think it's great. And that same poll showed that those Democrats that have a college degree, you know, either an undergraduate, a graduate degree, PhD, whatever, they're 71 or 2%. In favor of socialism? Like, they're more in favor of socialism than the regular rank and file of the party. That tells you the answer to your question.
0: Where's their laboratory that we should go see how well this works? Is it in Russia? China? North Korea? Where can we go, Matt, and see the...
1: The paradise of Scandinavia, of course. It's all about Finland and Norway.
0: Yeah, go take a closer look at what they're doing.
1: Denmark.
0: It's not the communist socialist.
1: No, they have private property, private ownership, property rights. They have a large welfare system. They also, by the way, have a homogeneous culture and society, and it's a very small country. Like, by the way, and oil wealth. Let's not, you know, it's kind of helps that they've got a whole bunch of money. There's a printing press of cash.
0: They sell oil on the world market so that they can have solar panels at home.
1: Yeah, but again, though, they have markets and private property. I mean, there's nothing socialistic about it. People don't understand the difference between a welfare state, which is a little bit of redistribution, taxes, you know, government programs, that kind of thing. That is maybe, you know, I would say socialism adjacent, but it isn't socialism. Socialism is social ownership of the means of production. It's government or some sort of private co-op owning the things and then basically price controls and everything else to try to freeze, you know, prices and costs where they are so that you can dictate from a central authority what everybody gets and what everybody produces.
0: Isn't that where New York City is heading?
1: Yeah.
0: At rapid speed.
1: Yeah.
0: Free transportation.
1: I love the grocery stores.
0: Free daycare. 30% off on grocery stores. 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And everything's going to work out great. And you're already seeing some of these people that he's politically attacking saying, okay, I got the message. I'm moving future growth of my business to other places. I'm prepared to sell my property.
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1: Hi, it's Matt from the WGAN Morning News. Tomorrow we're going to be back, and I'll be catching up with our Eye on Politics team. We'll be talking about Maine's U.S. Senate race, with the TV air war currently taking place here, the rise of socialism in the Democratic Party, and Speaker Mike Johnson's visit to Maine to stump for Paul LePage. 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
6: From ABC News. I'm Sherry Preston. President Trump says the U.S. has no talks planned with Iran, but insists the Strait of Hormuz is off.

0: U.S. is increasingly adrift of trying to find a path between war and peace. And that path is so far very uncertain. And so the president speaks out even against close partners like Oman.
1: Brent crude oil, the international benchmark, trading at over $90 a barrel once again. Major flooding in the Midwest, giving way to major heat across the South.
2: It has been around for more than a week in Oklahoma City. Today, they're in an extreme heat warning. They're going for 107, the feels like. Dallas, 106. New Orleans, 109. Pensacola, 110. Charleston, Wilmington, all in that extreme heat warning down to Jacksonville. I wish I could tell you that this breaks, but this ridge is stuck.
1: ABC Chief Meteorologist Ginger Z. Cleanup in Indiana and Ohio, where days of thunderstorms have led to widespread flooding and 7 deaths. Social media giant Meta is in court again today, facing another lawsuit, this one from nearly 30 state attorneys general over the alleged harm caused by Meta social media apps Facebook and Instagram. Checking the markets, the Dow is down 38 points. 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
5: 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Gardner Police and the Maine Gambling Control Unit raided a business in Lisbon Monday. Officers say the two agencies executed a search warrant at New England Vending on Route 196 as part of an ongoing investigation. What the investigation involves is not clear, although video captured what looked like slot machines being taken out of the business and loaded onto a U-Haul truck. Police say there's no danger to the public. They also say no other information can be released at this time. Two men charged in the death of a man in a Bangor park are in court today to enter pleas. The Bangor Daily News reports Kenneth Creamer of Exeter is charged with murder in the shooting death of 27-year-old Dylan Caruso during a disputed drug deal in 2024. Creamer also reportedly threatened to shoot Dylan Bellinger of Corinth unless he helped hide the body. Bellinger himself is charged with hindering apprehension and tampering with evidence as Caruso's body was found a month later. The Auburn City Council is expected to consider a request for $125,000 to furnish planned affordable housing for people suffering from chronic homelessness. The roughly $9 million development called the Hampshire Commons will provide permanent housing to dozens of people. Sun Journal reports Auburn Housing will manage the facility and Spurwink will provide round-the-clock on-site support services. The development's part of the state's Home for Good program, with Maine Housing funding construction and the Maine Department of Health and Human Services financing the on-site services. Former Maine governor and current Republican 2nd District congressional nominee Paul LePage is getting the endorsement of U.S. House Speaker Mike Johnson.
6: He's going to represent hardworking people like this, and he's going to continue on this path that we've done to reduce government, reduce regulations, and provide jobs and opportunity for more Americans.
5: CBS 13 News reports Speaker Johnson appeared with LePage in front of workers in hard hats at Auburn Concrete Monday. LePage's Democratic opponent, that's Matt Dunlap, says the endorsement is a sign D.C. Republicans are worried LePage isn't up to the job. There's a traffic alert for drivers in Saco. A stretch of Cumberland Avenue, that's off of Ocean Park Road, is closed for a sewer pipe replacement. Stretch of Cumberland Road is down to one lane now. The city says crews are replacing a main that's more than 50 years old. Work should be done right there at that project in a couple of weeks. Now checking back here with a forecast and checking in with meteorologist Brian Thompson.
7: It will be humid today with clouds and some sun. There might be a shower in spots, a high of 76, maybe even a thunder shower in spots today. visited this evening. Otherwise, mostly cloudy and humid, a low of 62. Still humid tomorrow with clouds and sun, high 80.
5: Next high tide of Portland Harbor is coming up at 4:08 this afternoon. 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Download the

0: about the consumer here. We've got earnings from Home Depot. We've got some updates on the status of buy now, pay later loans that are getting pitched left, right, and center. Quick break. We'll be right back with that next.
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1: Your dog's very friendly, so it's not really.
0: That's true. Yeah.
2: Don't you get tired of people coming up to you and be like, "Can I pet your dog?"
0: No.
3: Oh, you like that?
1: Okay. Yeah. Do strangers come up and try to pet the dog?
0: Always. Yeah.
2: Especially with kids, yeah.
0: Yeah.
2: My kid does it to every dog owner out there.
0: Uh-huh.
1: What is wrong with it's
2: my kid? A lot of things.
1: No. You're both your kids are perfect. Really, people pet us. They walk up to a strange dog.
0: And they ask usually, but yeah.
1: Huh.
0: Yeah.
1: Lowe's lets this happen. Home Depot, whomever.
0: Actually, surprisingly,
1: I guess they have a rider for that.
0: So, I knew this about Home Depot and Lowe's, that they generally allowed pets inside the store. I was talking to somebody who just insists on bringing their dog everywhere they go, and a lot of retailers will let you just walk through their store. Like most shopping malls allow their dogs in there, and then most. Yeah, she was saying that you can walk into most Macy's and other types of stores
1: it's
0: with your
1: dog
0: and nobody cares.
1: I love my dog. I always had dogs, but I wouldn't think of taking him to the store. I'd be distracted.
0: So I only did it because I had a
1: well, not you. I'm not. Well, I guess I am.
0: I've had dogs that hate other people and are extremely protective, and this was my ways of ensuring that didn't happen with my next animal. And so
1: socialize them.
0: He's very
1: on
0: friendly.
1: Lowe's insurance coverage.
0: Yeah, exactly. It's precisely what
1: they must have incidents from time to time, don't their lawyers tell them enough with the animals?
0: I'm sure they do. Yeah, I'm sure they do have incidents of dogs.
1: And I don't mean like accidents.
0: Biting.
1: Those are easy.
0: Biting
1: it's just a
0: people.
1: Slab.
0: Yeah.
1: But yeah.
0: Yeah. Yeah, I'm sure that happens.
1: Or if I'm not a dog, I happen to like to be a dog, as are you guys, but not everybody likes dogs. Not everybody wants to veer around dog accidents.
0: Yeah, that's
1: in
0: their problem.
1: Aisle 14 at Lowe's.
0: Yeah. Also, most outdoor stores, Dick's Sporting Goods.
1: That I get.
0: What's the other?
1: Never mind. I don't get that.
0: Yeah,
3: Bass Pro Shops.
0: Yeah, few of those places. You are inside this winter and trying to figure out what to do. This is why this woman knows all this stuff. In addition to her just enjoying shopping quite a bit, is wintertime when the weather's terrible here. She'll just take her dog for walks in shopping malls.
1: Last time I bought a car, I don't know if you that there's dogs in the dealership. They're jumping on me. I'm trying to negotiate. She's like, "He's friendly. I don't care if I'm friendly usually." Piss off! I didn't come to the petting zoo.
3: Well,
1: I'm here to buy a car too.
0: Yeah.
1: I'm sorry. Again, longtime dog owner would lay my life down for my dog.
0: Historic maybe dog hater Mark Vendetti.
1: Oh, come on. No. I'm an MSPCA guy. Come on. I just don't get the, especially in places where food is served or available. That sort of drives me. I mean, I'm not partial to cats, for example. Sorry, this is going on way too long. This is not funny.
0: I mean,
3: it was.
0: I rather enjoy this conversation and, I will intentionally seek out occasionally restaurants let me dine on their patio with my dog. So maybe they're doing something right. We have to take a quick break because we digressed quite a bit there. But Wall Street Watch is coming up next on the Financial Exchange.
4: 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A man accused of killing his infant daughter will not have his bail lowered. Sean Samuels is reportedly being held on a $250,000 bail for the death of his 12-week-old infant in Orrington earlier this year. The little girl named Lila was hospitalized in January after suffering broken ribs and brain swelling. Samuels is charged with murder in her death. The judge has denied Samuels' request to have his bail reduced to $15,000. Republican 2nd District Congressional candidate Paula Page says he'll serve in office as long as his health and sanity allow. LePage made the comment Monday alongside House Speaker Mike Johnson, who was endorsing LePage in November's election. The Bangor Daily News reports a question for LePage and Maine Republicans, if he wins the election, will be whether he'll serve as a bridge candidate or stay in Congress into his 80s. LePage will be 78 on Election Day and would be one of the oldest freshman congressmen in history. Maine's congressional delegation says a plan by the Trump administration to allow foreign countries to build U.S. warships would take jobs away from American shipbuilders. Maine U.S. Senator Angus King says it also comes with serious concerns about national security.
5: That's the worst idea since the Red Sox traded Babe Ruth to the Yankees. I mean, it just doesn't make sense to be handing over that level of technology even to our allies.
4: CBS 13 News reports the plan could be blocked by congressional amendments, while the administration says U.S. shipbuilders has they've fallen way behind and foreign help is needed. Accurate weather forecast now, and Brian Thompson.
6: It will be humid today with clouds and some sun. There might be a shower in spots, a high of 76, maybe even a thunder shower in spots into this evening. Otherwise, mostly cloudy and humid, a low of 62. Still humid tomorrow with clouds and sun, high 80.
4: And next high tide of Portland Harbor is coming up at 4:08 this afternoon. I'm Jason Taylor. 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
7: ABC News, I'm Sherry Preston. President Trump says the U.S. has no talks with Iran scheduled, but that the Strait of Hormuz remains open and operating. He also released a map on social media calling the Strait a U.S. territory. Iran responding, calling Trump a delusional man. Doug Lute is an ABC News contributor and former U.S. ambassador to NATO.
8: Eventually, the president could face an option, could design an option of evacuate, meaning that he accepts something that is far less than fully desirable, but good enough to craft a narrative that the U.S. backs away.
7: ABC parent company Disney has filed a lawsuit against the Trump administration's FCC, saying Chairman Brendan Carr's threat to pull station licenses before they expire, a brazen attempt to chill its constitutionally protected right to free speech. The threat coming amid calls for late night host Jimmy Kimmel to be fired. Steamy day on tap for much of the South. Heat indexes triple digits. This is ABC News.
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15: All markets are in negative territory, led by a sell-off in tech due to pressure from rising treasury yields as the 30-year hit a new 19-year high. Wall Street's also digesting retailer earnings from Home Depot posted earlier this morning. Right now, the Dow is mostly flat, down by 16 points. S&P 500 is down over 0.4% or 34 points lower. NASDAQ selling off over 1% or 279 points off. Russell 2000 is down 0.2%. 10-year Treasury yield down 1 basis point at 4.712%. And oil up about 0.4%, trading right around $85 a barrel. Home Depot shares are edging higher after the home improvement retailer beat second quarter expectations on the top and bottom lines and reaffirmed its full year guidance. The company's CFO told CNBC that it continues to operate in frozen housing market conditions. We'll see more retailer earnings tomorrow morning ahead of the opening bell, where Lowe's, Target, and TJX will report their second quarter results. Meanwhile, several memory chip makers are pulling back from yesterday's gains. Micron Technology down by 5%, while SK Hynix and SanDisk are down by 6%. And according to the information EV maker Tesla is readying for an August launch of its Cybercab or robo-taxi without a steering wheel. Tesla stock is down over 0.5%. I'm Tucker Silva, and that is Wall Street Watch.
0: Back in

Mark, I want to talk a little bit about the U.S. Central Bank, Federal Reserve, and the guy who leads it, who is now Kevin Warsh, who replaced Jay Powell a couple of months ago. The next meeting for the Fed isn't until

0: Remain underway as residents return to their flood-ravaged homes. The governor announcing the launch of a disaster relief fund to provide $5,000 to individuals in need of basics, such as clothing and food. This comes as another round of thunderstorms and heavy rain moves east from the Midwest into the Mid-Atlantic, bringing a risk of flooding to already waterlogged states.
1: ABC's Rena Roy, Dow's down 55 points. 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
4: 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Saco has its third Ward 3 city councilor in 8 months after Monday night's unanimous swearing-in of Sandra Guy. Former Ward 3 councilor Bill Doyle resigned in July after accepting a role as town manager in New Gloucester. In February, he succeeded councilor Joseph Gunn, who resigned after moving out of the ward. Guy and longtime Saco resident and public servant John Shannon were both in the running for the Ward 3 seat. Guy will serve in the role until December 7th. A Brownfield man has injuries after being shot by an Oxford County deputy during a domestic disturbance Monday. Police say 40-year-old Eric Junkins was chasing his wife with a gun at a home on Porter Road when officers arrived. They say Junkins pointed the gun in their direction. They say a deputy fired twice, hitting Junkins in the hands. Junkins was taken to a hospital with injuries, now faces several charges. The deputy is on administrative leave, and the attorney general's office will investigate the shooting. A Corinth man charged with murdering his mother is set to appear before a judge today for a pretrial hearing to consider evidence. Daniel DeRocher is accused of shooting his mother, 41-year-old Abigail Thomas, just after Christmas last year. The Bangor Daily News reports it happened at their home during an argument in Village Green Trailer Park. Two people, including a child, reportedly witnessed that shooting. DeRocher has been held without bail in Penobscot County since being arrested back in December. Sea Dogs are back in action tonight with Red Sox star Roman Anthony set to begin his major league rehab assignment with the team. The 22-year-old has been sidelined since early May. Portland fans know Anthony well from his time in parts of 2 seasons with the Sea Dogs. He was named the team's MVP in 2024 when he was also ranked the number one prospect in minor league baseball. Tonight's game starts at 6 o'clock at Hudlock Field. Family members of Johann Sebastian Guerrero, the Colombian man killed by an ICE agent, got a chance to speak out at a meeting in Biddeford organized by Congresswoman Shelley Pingree.
5: Our dream was always to be reunited and to hold each other again. Today, that dream can no longer come true.
4: ICE says Guerrero was in the country illegally, but was not their intended target that day. Pingree says ICE did not have a removal order for their target, which was Guerrero's roommate, who owned the car that Guerrero was driving when he was shot. Checking your AccuWeather with the forecast now and checking in with meteorologist Brian Thompson.
6: It will be humid today with clouds and some sun. There might be a shower in spots, a high of 76, maybe even a thunder shower in spots into this evening. Otherwise, mostly cloudy and humid, a low of 62. Still humid tomorrow with clouds and sun, high 80.
4: 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That's where it is. 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
7: 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This is the Financial Exchange with Mike Armstrong and Mark Vandetti.
8: Good morning. Welcome back here to the Financial Exchange. It's Mike, Mark, and Tucker with you on a Tuesday where we've got All three major indices in the red. The Dow just barely off about 7 points.

0: since 1909.
1: Maine schools used to be among America's best, but under Troy Jackson's failed leadership in Augusta, our high schools dropped to dead last. And while Maine education collapsed under Jackson, electricity rates skyrocketed and housing costs more than doubled during his time in office, the highest rate in New England. Now, Augusta insider Troy Jackson wants you to give him a promotion. And since he can't run on his failed record, dark money PACs are spending millions to prop up Jackson and lie about Susan Collins. But independent fact checkers prove those attacks are false. 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She's consistently ranked America's most bipartisan senator. And the only way for Maine to beat back their lies is for us to keep telling the truth.
2: I'm Susan Collins, candidate for U.S. Senate, and I've approved this message. 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

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S&P off 0.5%. NASDAQ down a little bit more than 1%. We'll be back at it tomorrow with more earnings. Have a great rest of your day, folks, and see you in 22 hours.

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4: From ABC News, I'm Michelle Franzen. Rising tensions over the Strait of Hormuz. President Trump posting a map on social media claiming the waterway is now U.S. territory and the naval blockade is in full force and effect. Iran's deputy foreign minister, though, disputing the claims, calling them delusional, and Iran says its own blockade remains in place. President Trump now threatening Oman, a U.S. ally, over its talks on a separate deal with Iran to reopen the strait. ABC's Jonathan Carl has more.
5: With oil prices climbing higher and talks with Iran going nowhere, President Trump threatened to, quote, bomb the expletive out of U.S. ally Oman if they get in the way of his goals in the Strait of Hormuz.
6: I don't think they'd behave very well, but we'd handle them very easily, just like we do others.
5: The war has reduced ship traffic in the strait to a standstill, rattling world markets and raising the price of gas. On average, Americans are paying over $4 a gallon, up over a dollar since the war began.
4: It's primary day across four states, including Florida and Alaska, putting a spotlight on recent GOP-led redistricting efforts for key congressional races that could determine control in the House and Senate. In Oakland, California, the lawsuit trial against Meta begins, the parent company of Instagram and Facebook facing a lawsuit by nearly 30 state attorneys general, alleging the platforms are designed to be addictive and have a negative impact on younger users' mental health.
1: In court,

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2: 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Maine Attorney General Aaron Frey says Monday's meeting on the use of deadly force by ICE in the death of Colombian national Johan Sebastian Guerrero is prompting the continued investigation into the killing. A meeting yesterday was held in Biddeford by Congresswoman Shelley Pingree and other Democratic members of Congress. Frey says his office is collecting evidence to determine whether Maine law authorizes legal action to address the conduct of agents. He also says a state panel will make recommendations to minimize the use of deadly force, but says they also have no jurisdiction over federal agencies. A home in Westbrook has major damage after a fire late last night. A fire broke out at a home on Haskell Street around 11 o'clock. It's unclear if anyone was injured. According to CMP, more than 200 customers in the area were without power throughout the night after the fire started. The family of a 6-year-old girl killed by a broken badminton racket in Limerick 2 years ago is suing the makers of the racket. Lucy Morgan of New Jersey was with her family vacationing in Maine in June of 2024 when the shaft of the racket became dislodged, hitting her in the head and piercing her skull. The family this week sued Franklin Sports, claiming the racket was dangerous and defective. Franklin Sports has not commented on the suit. Auburn City Council is expected to consider a request for $125,000 to help furnish planned affordable housing for people suffering from chronic homelessness.
3: The roughly $9 million development called the Hampshire Commons will provide permanent housing to dozens of people. The Sun Journal reports Auburn Housing will manage the facility and Spurwink will provide round-the-clock on-site support services. The development is part of the state's Home for Good program, with Maine Housing funding construction and Maine DHHS financing the on-site services. Jason Taylor, News Radio, WGAN.
2: And Maine Housing is awarding $2 million in grants to school districts aimed at keeping students and their families from becoming homeless. The Ellsworth district's getting $320,000, where Assistant Superintendent Nikki Chan says the money will serve an important purpose.
4: About 5 to 8% of students at one time, from very young ages, pre-K and K, all the way up to high schoolers, really on their own.
2: According to CBS 13, the money is meant to help students and families find more stable housing and cover some of the basic expenses that can push a family into crisis. And now your latest forecast from AccuWeather's Andy Robb.
5: A passing shower or two, otherwise cloudy and humid this afternoon. High 76, clouds tonight, low 63. Sunshine and clouds Wednesday, high 79. Thursday's high again, 79.
2: It's 70 degrees and cloudy in Portland. Next high tide at Portland Harbor is 4:08 this afternoon. I'm Frankie Azzarata, News Radio WGAN.
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9: 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Welcome back, everyone, to the Grace Curley Show, and a happy Tuesday to you. If you guys had known, if you guys could have seen what just happened, like 45 seconds ago. I'm trying not to be frustrated, Matt. I'm trying to breathe deep. And Matt's going to know

0: why this pisses me off. I sat down at the desk today, excited for the show, ready for the show. I got this story about the Penn State frat bros running this cocaine, allegedly, cocaine trafficking ring out of two fraternities at Penn State. Just a crazy story. It sounds like a story that Martin Scorsese or Dave Fincher or somebody could make a really good movie out of. There's a lot of elements of this where I thought if we had a young Leonardo DiCaprio in our midst, which they don't make them like that anymore. Hollywood's not churning out stars anymore. But if we had like a 25-year-old Leonardo DiCaprio who could play one of these frat bros, this would be one of the best movies ever. And I'm all geared up. I'm ready to go. I bring down, Matt, a delicious, fresh, iced coffee. And I'm trying to be good. You know this about me. You know I like to buy coffee, but I'm trying to make it because I don't want to be one of these burrito Gen Zers who's complaining about, or millennials who's complaining about everything so expensive and then spending $6 on coffee. I get a lot of grief for that. So I tried to make it myself. I made it delicious. I add in the little frothy froth on the top of it. And I spilled that iced coffee all over this desk. My elbows right now, I have my elbows on the desk. They are sticky as can be. It had like cream and all sorts of sugary stuff in it. And it was so good. And it was my last pod. And it went everywhere. And I just managed to save the computer, Matt, so that it didn't dump all over my computer. But it totally soaked all my papers, all my stories. Everything's covered. Everything's sticky. Everything's covered in coffee. And I have no pods, so congrats, Matt. This is your dream.
1: What cup of coffee were you on? Was that your second one? Because I think everyone knows how you get on your second cup of coffee.
0: It was my second cup of coffee.
1: Yeah, that's fine.
0: So you think it was for the best?
1: It was God's way of telling you, hey, one cup's good.
0: Yeah. Hey, girl, slow down. You don't need that, okay? We're going to help you out. Well, yeah, the upside is nothing got ruined. Like, no technology was destroyed. But, man, it's been a while since I've had a situation like that where just everything's covered. All right, so let's talk a little bit about this Penn story. And I just want to add in here, I know the Lindsey Clancy trial is taking over. I know the defense right now is making their case. They're calling up witnesses. We've heard from Lindsey Clancy's mother. We've heard from Lindsey Clancy's mother-in-law. That would be Patrick Clancy's mother. I know today that the prosecution asked a question that I think had a lot of people upset online, at least social media. They asked Patrick Clancy's mother about her religion, about the fact that she's a Catholic, and that does she know that murder is considered a mortal sin. It was, I believe, objected to, and then the judge did call a sidebar. So we will have all of this information for you in the second hour. We're going to focus on that story in the second hour. We have Lyndon Blake, who's a great resource for us. She's from the Daily Wire. She covers a lot of this true crime, and we are going to talk to her about that horrific case that is just everywhere you look. And I should add in here that one of the big aspects of this story and one of the things that's kind of driven a lot of this debate, or I don't even know, it's like you have teams online, and a lot of women are feeling, or at least the women online are feeling, a lot of sympathy for Lindsey Clancy. I do tend to look at that and say, I think you can try to fix a system, and I think you can acknowledge that there were failures here and that maybe things shouldn't have happened, without then trying to make this woman into the victim and trying to vilify her husband. A lot of people don't think he was a good husband. That's what I'm seeing online, at least. There's a lot of women out there who are highly critical of him and what he did leading up to Lindsey Clancy killing her three kids. But it's topsy-turvy to me that this man now, who's had his three kids killed and has had his whole life turned upside down, he is enemy number one, at least with these women online. I do think it's majority women. And they're almost like, I hate to say hero worshiping, but there is an element of that. There's a difference between people who say, this is a horrible situation, I feel sorry for everybody involved, versus people who are now trying to make her out to be like the protagonist or something. There's a weird thing going on. There's also a weird thing going on, though, with conservative men online who are now trying to say, basically, they're taking this story and they've gone from she's a monster, which I think a lot of people would agree with that. She's a monster. She deserves life in prison. She deserves the death penalty. She doesn't deserve a sympathy. That's one thing. But now, Matt, and I don't know if you've been following this at all. I have a feeling you haven't. But now, yeah, it's heavy. It's heavy. And I know that you're a sports guy, and I wouldn't encourage it, by the way. If you've managed to stay out of it, then stay out of it. But now that's snowballed into people like Matt Walsh. And I'm going to ask Lyndon Blake about this. Going from you shouldn't have sympathy for her, she's a monster, to kind of walking a line of postpartum depression isn't real. Or the people who have postpartum depression, a lot of that is just people being brats and not wanting to take care of their kids. I don't know how you get there. I think that there's no nuance now in public discourse. It's a sad thing because I love nuance. I love shades of gray. I love having complicated conversations. I love not knowing everything or not being right all the time. There's none of that online. It's like you have one camp that's saying Lindsay Clancy was the victim in all of this and every single system failed her and she should take no accountability and she's not responsible for any of it. And then on the flip side, you have some men in conservative circles who I do think are just trying to drive engagement, basically saying these are all, and anyone who has postpartum problems just can't handle their kids or just can't deal with children and are being brats. And I gotta tell you, I don't fall. Count me out. Count me out of both camps. I don't usually like to ride the fence, but if this is what riding the fence is leaving both of those psychotic sides to themselves, then I'm happy to do that. We are going to get to a lot of that, as I mentioned, in the second hour. What I want to talk about now, though, is this very interesting story. Now, this is a story, Matt, just to lighten it up here for a minute. I've got coffee everywhere. I've got to boost my spirits. This is a story you might be interested in, because this is pretty wild. Now, follow me on what I think, why I'm listening to these details and I'm thinking, this is, and I don't know if it's like Scorsese necessarily, Matt, but you know the kind of movie I'm talking about? The kind of movie that's like The Social Network or The Wolf of Wall Street, where you have, maybe The Social Network isn't a good example, but I think that's Fincher, but that kind of style where you have like a white collar crime. Or, you know, it's fast paced and then freeze frames and you have all these like celeb cameos. This has all the elements of that. So 13 Penn State frat bros have been busted in a cocaine trafficking ring, including the Long Island student. There's a lot of Long Island here, a lot of Long Island connections, who's at the top of the food chain. A whopping 14 people, this is from the New York Post, including a Long Island native at the very top of the food chain, were slapped with charges in connection to the multi-state trafficking scheme. Four of the charged are current Penn State students, while nine are alumni, and one is a dad. Their fraternities, Sigma Chi and Delta Upsilon, reportedly coordinated with suppliers in New York and Philadelphia, trafficking in the coke and distributing it mainly to Penn State students. Now, I want to play a little bit from Dave Sunday. He's the AG there in Pennsylvania, and he's breaking down the information that they have. Let's just go in order, Matt. Play me the first one of Dave Sunday, the AG.
2: We're here in State College today to announce charges against more than a dozen individuals in connection with a drug trafficking operation revolving around a pair of fraternities for Penn State University students. All but one of the charged defendants were Penn State University students at or around the time of this alleged criminal conduct. These charges were the result of a long-term investigation between the Office of Attorney General, Bureau of Narcotics Investigation, State College Police Department, and a pair of statewide investigating grand juries impaneled by my office. What we learned during this investigation was that between 2023 and 2024, large amounts of cocaine, kilos, were brought from Philadelphia and New York to State College, where they were cut and packaged for sale primarily to Penn State students.
0: Yeah, and I guess in the fraternity, and I was never part of a sorority. Matt, were you ever a frat bro?
1: No, I was not.
0: Yeah, they didn't even have frats or sororities in my school. But I guess I do know this. I've watched Old School. I know how it works. I'm not that big of a nerd. They have like hazing or, you know, initiations or what are they, rushing or whatever they call it. And I guess they were having a lot of the people who were pledging, I think that's the right terminology, cutting up some of this cocaine and basically working. Like they had their own little drug

0: den operation going, and they were using these young kids who were trying to get into the frat as a means of getting things done, you know? You well, many hands make light work type of thing.
1: You got to get free work where you can get it. One, two. I do think about like 10 years ago, they really cracked down on hazing. So now you got to find other ways to initiate people into your fraternity.
0: I'm not making light of this at all. And cocaine is a hell of a drug. Okay. But I've read some stories about hazing that are so scary. Like what they've done to some people. People who end up paralyzed or people, you know, they ruin people's lives. This, to me, not good, obviously. Not good. But in the grand scheme, Matt, of having these kids cut up the coke, there's worse things. It could have been a lot worse. And it seemed like they were really focused on the product here. They wanted to move this product. I don't know how much fun was happening at this frat. If I was pledging to be in this frat, I'm like, what? What is this, an internship? I'm trying to have fun. Where are the kegs? Have a sit down and explaining the scales to us and the tape and the packages and the knives and the cutting of the boxes. I don't want to do all this. I'm trying to have a good time. Okay, play me the next one. This is Dave Sunday. This is Cut 5.
2: The two main dealers, the top of the chain, if you will, were senior members of the Delta Upsilon and Sigma Chi fraternities. Agostino Abbatiello was at the very top of the chain. Thomas Robinson was a rung below that on the ladder. And this poster here shows Operation Drugs Unlimited, and it shows the hierarchy of the organization. The evidence presented to the grand jury led to a recent presentment and recommendation of charges against 14 defendants. The evidence showed that cocaine was primarily packaged at the fraternity houses, and that packaging was done by fraternity brothers and oftentimes pledges.
0: Yeah, I don't know. I know that when you're pledging a frat, well, I assume, you know, you just want to be in it. You want to have fun. You definitely don't want to be a narc. But there had to be a moment, Matt, when they bring them in and they sit them all down at this long table and it's like an assembly line of drug runners. That they're thinking to themselves, this is a bit strange. This isn't what I thought it was going to be. I remember a friend of mine was in a frat, and they made them watch like terrible movies for 24 hours. They put them in a room and made them watch terrible movies for 24 hours. That's the kind of thing I could see. I could see being in that situation and be like, oh, yeah, they got us. We got to do this. Or we got to go, you know, deliver flowers. I know some of them do nice stuff. This, you're sitting down and they're making you work. It's kind of, that should be a red flag. Let's take AG Dave Sunday. This is Cut 6.
2: In fact, we found a pattern of events that showed cutting and bagging cocaine was, for some pledges, an indoctrination into the Delta Upsilon and Sigma Chi fraternities. Before I get into further details on the investigation and conduct, let me tell you about the charges. And I want to emphasize that all of these individuals are presumed innocent unless and until proven guilty. Agostino Abbatiello, Thomas Robinson, and two others, Mohammed Harabi and Lars Ziepfat, are charged with felony corrupt organizations because this was a coordinated and organized cocaine trafficking operation with regular trips to those source cities and large amounts of cocaine being brought back to these fraternities. They are also charged with conspiracy, dealing in proceeds of unlawful activity, and related offenses. A fifth person, Robert Zanola, is charged with felony conspiracy and criminal use of communication facility and related misdemeanors. These are the
0: Matt,
2: five.
0: Matt, how long do you think before
2: dealers.
0: This becomes a movie? I'm not minimizing what they've done, and it's very dangerous and it's not good. Say no to drugs, kids. Say no to drugs. Stay in school. Drugs are not cool. But this is going to be a movie.
1: Yeah, I feel like it's going to have to. Like, obviously, it'll go to trial first, but then.
0: I don't know. They pump things out quick now. I remember when the Diddy story broke, and like 2 days later, there was a documentary on one of those streaming networks. And I thought, How long? That's a little suspicious. Would you guys have this waiting, like an obit? You were just waiting to press play on it? But this is kind of the same thing. They churn and burn now. They just churn these out really quick. So I don't know. I say within a year, we're going to have a story on this. And it's going to be, I don't know if it's going to be Scorsese. I know he's getting a little old. He might not want it, but somebody's going to take this up. We'll be right back. We'll take your calls. It's 844-500-4242. Stay with us.
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0: Welcome back, everyone, to the Grace Curley Show, and thank you so much for joining us today. 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I've been talking a lot over the last few days about Governor Healey and this ghoulish, horrific bill that she signed into law that eliminates the 24-week limit on abortions and essentially allows women to kill their unborn babies up until the day, maybe the day before giving birth. I don't know. I don't know what the rules are if the baby comes and you decide while the baby's coming that you don't want the baby. I don't know. But Governor Maura Healey was very happy about this. She put on a whole dog and pony show. You know, she was there at the desk signing it. She had all these very happy, happy women behind her, a little too happy, if you ask me, when you're dealing with something like that. But they were cheering her on. They were clapping. And now the Catholic Church is being encouraged to excommunicate Governor Maura Healey for signing this bill, removing those restrictions. And that brings us to our PQ, right, Matt?
1: Yeah, and you can vote in the poll question by going to gracecurlyshow.com. Should Mayor Maura Healey be excommunicated from the Catholic Church, yes or no?
0: Yes. Yes, I think she should. It'd be one thing, you know, to disagree with the church on things, but to be the point person for this horror and to be so happy about it and then to call yourself a devout Catholic, I think is laughable. And I think the church, if they don't say anything, if they don't do anything, they're laughable too.
1: 98% say yes, 2% say no.
0: All right, when we come back, we're going to talk about what's happening as Iran faces a 400% food price increase, and Trump is saying the Strait of Hormuz has been demined and is ready to go. We'll talk about all of that when we come back.
15: 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Warning, this book contains explicit adult themes such as extremely racist and misogynist communications between members of law enforcement. 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
16: This is the Bloomberg Money Minute. Despite a sluggish U.S. housing market, sales at Home Depot last quarter were better than expected. In fact, the best in almost 5 years. That was thanks to smaller home repair projects, not costly home renovations. Also, refunds from President Trump's failed tariff plans. Right now, shares of Home Depot up slightly, while elsewhere on Wall Street, stocks are lower. The tech sector getting hammered today as investors pull out of risky chip makers and AI-related stocks. The Dow is down 0.25%, the S&P down 0.5%, the tech-heavy Nasdaq more than 1% lower. With the U.S. and Iran deadlocked over control, the Strait of Hormuz, and no peace talks scheduled to try to reopen that choke point, oil is higher. It's fast approaching $86 a barrel. And today's the day that McDonald's getting a jump on fall. It's now serving a line of caramel, apple pie flavored coffees, lattes, and frappes for a limited time, though. I'm Tom Busby, Bloomberg Radio.
17: ABC News, I'm Michelle Franzen. Pennsylvania's attorney general announced the alleged leader of a cocaine trafficking ring involving Penn State University students and two student fraternities surrendered this morning. 24-year-old Agostino Abatiello was arraigned on numerous felonies. 13 other suspects are also charged.
18: Officials say between 2023 and 2024, two of the suspects made regular trips to New York and Philadelphia to buy as much as a kilogram of the drug at a time. They say the cocaine was then allegedly packaged to sell to students at two fraternity houses. The drugs were allegedly then sold to other students with payments in cash or using apps. Officials say one of the suspects was known as the largest dealer of coke for Penn State students.
17: ABC's Lionel Moise. The battle over reopening the Strait of Hormuz heating up. President Trump claims the strait is now U.S. territory. Iran says it controls the shipping waterway. Air defense systems in the UAE activated today due to a missile threat. And oil prices rising due to uncertainty in the Middle East. This is ABC News.
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0: 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Drivers in Saco should be aware of ongoing work to replace a sewer pipe. Stretch of Cumberland Avenue off of Ocean Park Road is closed. The city says crews are replacing a main that's more than 50 years old. They said work should wrap up in a couple of weeks. The only factory in America making feminine hygiene products is in Maine, and it could expand.
1: Tam Brands, which is owned by Procter & Gamble, is planning a $40 million expansion of its factory on Hotel Road in Auburn. The Sun Journal reports the Auburn Planning Board gave Tam Brands conditional approval for the project late last month. The Maine Department of Environmental Protection and U.S. Army Corps of Engineers still have to approve the plans. Tam Brands says the project would expand its warehouse. Jason Taylor, News Radio WGAN.
0: And Maine Democrats welcoming a decision to allow ranked choice voting in future Democratic primaries for president. The Democratic National Committee voted last week against adding language which would only consider first-round votes in the process to select delegates. Maine DNC Chair Charlie Dingman called it a major victory for Maine voters. Maine also uses ranked choice for state-level primary races and general elections for federal offices, including president. And now your latest forecast from AccuWeather's Andy Robb.
2: Cloudy and humid this afternoon with a passing shower or two, high 76. Clouds tonight, low 63. Clouds and sunshine for Wednesday, high 79. Partly sunny Thursday with a high 79. Friday, partly sunny, a nice day with a high again 79. Cooler Saturday, the high 71.
0: It's 73 and mostly cloudy in Windham. Next high tide at Portland Harbor is 408. 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
4: I mean, I don't think there's any question that Maura Healey qualifies for excommunication based off what the Catholic Church puts out there as far as, you know, reasons why you might be excommunicated. I know getting an abortion is one, but it also includes accomplices who formally cooperate and who actively bring about the abortion. And here's a woman who's celebrating the fact that she's signing into law that women can have an abortion up until the day their baby comes. There's no debate over whether or not it's justified, or, you know, there's enough reasons to. The question becomes, would the church do it? The church doesn't really do stuff like that anymore. I noticed that. I was looking into excommunication, and it seems like something they've cooled on a bit over the years. Not a lot of modern ones. Because then when you think about it, there's a lot of people who'd be up for it if they started doing it. Like, they'd open up a whole new can of worms. I'm not saying they shouldn't. But then you got Joe Biden, you know, and the Hyde Amendment and his involvement in that. And then you've got Nancy Pelosi and her stances. And a lot of these people have been pro-abortion, have been the biggest cheerleaders for abortion. And by the way, there's plenty of politicians who fall in line who I'm not talking about, but a lot of them don't put themselves out there or purport to be devout Catholics. That's the part of it that I think religious people find is a slap in the face. It's like, here you are bragging about how you're making it possible for people to abort nine-month unborn children, and yet you're also telling me, well, the important part about being a Catholic, it's a little rich. It's a little much for people. Okay, so I wanted to talk a little bit here about something that I don't want to say I avoid the Iran talk, but a lot of times it does feel a bit pointless because we've been going round and round and round. It's been a merry-go-round, and it gets exhausting. And now it seems like we're back to where we were months ago, which is economic pressure and hoping that through this pressure, through these blockades, through crushing the economy, that we can bring Iran and the IRGC to its knees and that we can get our way. Whether or not that's going to work, I'm always hopeful. You guys know this about me. I'm always glass half full. I don't see the point in not being that way. But I'd be lying if I said that I'm tired. I'd be lying if I didn't admit that I find this all to be exhausting, and I find that the messaging here or the way it's being framed could be very detrimental in the midterms. I think you have to be on the same page. I get that you can't tell us exactly what you're planning on doing. I don't have an issue with that. I don't expect Pete Hegseth to come out and lay out exactly what they're going to do, or Trump to lay all his cards on the table. That's not how you win a war. That's not how you win even in negotiation. But where I get nervous is when it starts to feel like you guys behind the scenes don't all have the same deck of cards, or don't all have the same plan, or that you're not all being honest with each other about what you want to do. That's where I start to feel like, oh gosh, who's driving this ship? Who are steering this ship? Who's in charge here? What's happening? Are we all on different pages? I don't like that. So it says here, and this is from, I think, the New York Post, Iranian citizens are telling foreign media outlets that survival is growing difficult as the price of food and other basic commodities soars by 400% under pressure from the U.S. blockade, even as the regime in Tehran insists the food situation control. I'm in survival mode, a 33-year-old cryptocurrency trader from Western Iran using the alias Nima told the National on Monday. The annual rate of general inflation in Iran is now over 80%, and unemployment reached a four-year high of 9.1% in June. Iran's currency is down to an astounding $1.88 million against the U.S. dollar, which is an especially severe problem for the many Iranians who prefer to do business using dollars instead of Iran's nearly worthless currency. Now, Trump said yesterday, so he had this meeting at the White House, he had press in, and he was honoring that lifeguard, I think it was out of California, who saved that 10-year-old boy. If you haven't seen the footage of that, I believe I put it up on the website a few weeks ago. Really, toxic masculinity, Matt. You hate to see it. You hate to see that kind of toxic masculinity popping up on your social media. If you haven't seen that toxic masculinity, you can look at it on the website. It's crazy. It's crazy. This kid, this lifeguard, and you know, lifeguards, you expect them to pay attention. Your kids, you can't be putting that on teenagers. You know, it's too much pressure, and it's a summer job for them. But boy, did this lifeguard go above and beyond. He went into these insane waves. Looked like there was a strong undertow. He had the kid in his arms, and he was doing this thing, which I think is what they tell you to do, Matt, which is, like, go with the wave. Don't try to fight against it. So when the wave crushes you, you just roll with the wave until you find your way out. Whatever he was doing, you could tell he knew exactly what to do. Save this boy. He was honored yesterday at the White House. And during this ceremony, Trump was being asked questions about Iran, and he did give us a little bit more information about the Strait of Hormuz, which, of course, has been the focal point of so much of this conflict. And it seems like once we can figure out how to navigate through the strait, once we take away that leverage from Iran, a lot of this is going to hopefully come to an end. But it says here, Trump again floats making Strait of Hormuz a U.S. territory. And also, a CNBC report, ship attack in Hormuz results in one casualty, while Trump says strait is open and operating. So again, mixed messages based off what he's saying versus what's actually happening out there. And the other big story that's getting a lot of attention has to do with his aide. And this woman's name has come up. So, I just want to add this in. 617 says, Pelosi was barred from communion. I remember that. But being barred from communion is different from being excommunicated. There is a difference. I mean, I looked up excommunication. It's like King Henry VIII and people like that. You know, it's all paintings of people. There's not even any photos. So Pelosi managed to get by without being excommunicated so far. There's still time. I just want to remind the church, you still have time. But this is a big story, and it's a weird one. Has anyone out there heard of this woman, Natalie Harp? She's Trump's senior aide. She's a White House official, and she is really kind of like Trump's right-hand woman. She's always with him. I believe her title is executive assistant to the president. She's a blonde woman. She's pretty, and she works very closely with Trump. I guess he travels a lot with her. He trusts her a lot. He always wants her there. And he's kind of her, she's kind of his point person. He likes having her there, which

0: lot of people have that, by the way. Like, everyone's trying to make it weird, and everyone's trying to make it into... There's a lot of innuendos out there, or there's a lot of attempts here by Democrats to make this into a sexual thing. Like, oh, of course, he's got this young blonde woman with him. I don't see it that way. I think that there's all sorts of relationships in the business world where, or in any kind of company or any kind of thing, where you find somebody and they're a good person to bounce things off of and you connect in some way. And it doesn't necessarily mean that there's anything nefarious going on. But that's what the Democrats have been trying to push. And recently, Senator John Ossoff from Georgia made a joke while he was campaigning in front of a big crowd, and he has since been asked to follow up on that joke, and he's not really doing that. So let's play the joke, and we can talk about this. This is John Ossoff from Georgia. This is Cut One, talking about Natalie Harp.
1: And while the sailors on the Lincoln fight his war, while he fruitlessly drains our munitions and oil reserves, the president sleeps through his meetings. He golfs and trades stocks. See, he doesn't want to do the job. He wants to build his ballroom and travel with Natalie on their apparently defenseless flying palace gifted by the Emir of Qatar.
0: Travel with Natalie. So this is their latest thing. You know how the Democrats, they always need... They need something. They need something to talk about if they're, when they're all together. First it's like no kings, and then it's the plane, and then it's whatever. She's the flavor of the day, Natalie. They want to talk about her. They want to vilify this woman, who, by the way, has been very private. Like, she's not out there doing media hits or anything like that. From all accounts I've seen, she seems to be a very accomplished, very courageous. I know she's a bone cancer survivor. Very poised young woman who has this big opportunity to work with the president, and she's doing the best job she can. And that has opened her up to becoming kind of a punching bag for the left, especially online. But as you can just see from Ossoff there, he's taking it to the campaign stage. And this is reminding me of when Tim Walz made the joke about J.D. Vance and the couch, which is based off a complete internet lie. And it was grotesque. I'm not going to get into what the couch story was. If you didn't hear it, this is the theme of the show. If you didn't hear the joke at the time, consider yourself lucky. But Tim Walz brings it up on stage to make a joke of it, and it backfires. This is the same thing. This guy clearly knew that he was making a misogynistic jab at this woman, implying that she's with Trump for some other reason besides her advice or because she's good at her job. Because why else is he going to have an attractive woman working with him? This is how the Democrats think. It actually says a lot more about John Ossoff than it says about Donald Trump. That in his mind, there's no other reason this woman would be beside Trump. There's no other reason he would give her the opportunity to fly with him. There's no other reason he would trust her. She's a young, pretty woman. So why else is she there if it's not for something besides work? That's the joke here. It's a bad joke. It's a sexist joke, but that's the joke he's making. He's asked to follow up with it with Jen Psaki. Take a listen to this explanation. This is Cut Two.
2: Why'd you decide to invoke Natalie Harp specifically in that speech?
3: Well, Jen, thank you for having me. And here's the point. We're in wartime. The commander-in-chief has mired us in this geopolitical disaster. People have lost their lives. Our naval logistics are frayed. The global energy system is in crisis. And he retreats into this bubble of West Wing aides who are his security blanket to make him feel good about himself.
0: Yeah, I don't think that's really why you brought up Natalie Harp. I appreciate the spin job. I appreciate that the people you follow might let you get away with that, or the people that follow you. But I don't think anyone with half a brain, and especially women out there, we know exactly what you were trying to say. What do you think, we're dumb? What do you think, we're stupid? You don't think we know what you're saying? A lot of people are texting and saying she's 35 years old. She used to work at OAN as a news anchor. I can't tell if people are saying she's 35 years old because I keep saying she's young, Matt, and they're trying to tell me she's not young. She's 35. I consider 35 young. Is 35 not considered young anymore?
4: I would consider 35 young as well.
0: Yeah, to have this like high-profile maybe not high profile, but to have this big job, I consider that young. Jeez, Louise, if it's not, then I'm in trouble. And I'm in lots of trouble. So that's what's going on with John Ossoff. And I guess he's the new star. Like, they're all, he's kind of a mix of Jacob Fry and Pete Buttigieg. You know, Trump has a name for him, too. Can I get the Trump cut of him talking about Ossoff? Cut three.
4: John Ossoff said you'd rather travel with your aide, Natalie Harp, and build the ballroom than do your job as president. What is your response, John Ossoff?
5: You mean Pee Wee Herman?
0: Yeah, he does. Pee-wee, he does. He does look like Pee Wee Herman. He looks like a mix. He's not a bad looking guy, by the way. He looks like a mix of Jacob Fry, Pete Buttigieg, Beto O'Rourke. He's kind of like all of those Democrats that we were told were going to be massive successes. And he's the latest one who they keep saying, are you going to run for president? And he's, I assure you, I have no intention of running for president. My focus is here in Georgia. My focus, blah, blah, blah, blah, blah, blah, blah. What we hear from all of them. They keep doing the same thing. They keep running the same guy. It's like, it didn't work with Beto. It didn't work with Pete. It's not going to work with Jacob Fry. It's not going to work with Ossoff. It's not going to work with Tallarico, who keeps going around trying to get black people to vote for him. And if I were a black person, and I have to imagine some of them are having this thought where they're going, why didn't you let Crockett run? Because he keeps saying, like, oh, you know, it's not fair and this and that. Well, you know what's not fair? You conspired with another white guy. That would be Stephen Colbert, I believe. I'm confusing him with the white guy, Jimmy Kimmel. But I think it was Stephen Colbert.
6: No, you're right. It's Stephen.
0: You conspired against Jasmine Crockett to put on this whole sham that you were being censored and then Trump was after you so that you could raise money so you could become the candidate, so you can become the nominee. And you took that from Jasmine Crockett. And now you're going around trying to pander to black people when you could have given a black woman the opportunity. Stephen Miller on Twitter keeps pointing this out. Like, why didn't you just give her the opportunity? Put your money where your mouth is. That's all we ask. But it's the same kind of robotic Vogue cover, white button down. I'm here and I'm not afraid to swear and I'm not afraid to fight the good fight. And it always ends up just being a big stinker, in my opinion. Maybe Ossoff's gonna,
7: what am I?
8: I know you are, but what am I?
7: I know you.
0: Maybe Ossoff's gonna prove me wrong. He's gonna be, I could see him doing like the Vanity Fair Beto spread. The white, they love that crisp white button down with the pants and the leather shoes and the tousled hair. And they've got like a truck next to them and some mountains in the background. And it will say something like, Ossoff, the man America forgot, or something stupid like that. And then we're all going to go, oh, he's so great. He's so different. You got to mix it up. You got to shake it up here. You can't be doing this, running the same play every time. Here we go again. As you drive around, you are now seeing more and more real estate for sale signs. Nothing stigmatizes a piece of property more than when it just sits there on the market. That for sale sign gets moldy and starts to wobble. 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
12: Let's see. If the lake is murky, has scums, or looks like pea soup, it might have high levels of cyanobacteria.

0: Sign a...
1: Here's a trick. It rhymes with piano.
0: Cyanobacteria. That's a big word. What does it mean?
1: It's a type of bacteria that can grow in the lake. When there's too much, it can make us sick, so we can't swim today.
0: The lake does look a little pea soupy. Can Bingo still go for a swim?
1: Nope. The bacteria can make her sick, too. Let's put her on a leash so she doesn't jump in.
0: Can I put the leash on? Come here, girl.
1: Let's do some research and find out why there's so much cyanobacteria in our lake and what we can do to protect it.
0: Yeah.
2: This time of year, high levels of cyanobacteria can be present in Maine's freshwater lakes and ponds. 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
8: James Tallarico, John Ossoff, and others might not want to hear, but I do think if you're going to talk about reparations and you're going to talk about racism and you're going to talk about all these things, that maybe you should practice what you're preaching or what you're robotically telling us in your campaign ads and step aside. And in the case of Tallarico, make space. Make space for Jasmine Crockett. Give her hand over the opportunity to Jasmine Crockett. Because that, to me, that's one of the more hypocritical things, is if you want to tell me about this, then you should be willing to walk the walk. And they're not, because they want, it's, and really, there's a lot of examples of this, not just with Jasmine Crockett. That one always makes me kind of giggle. But the example with Hassan Piker in that old video where he's with Charlie Kirk, and Charlie Kirk says, you have the opportunity to live as a socialist. Why don't you do it? Everyone's acting like, no, they only have the opportunity to explain to us why they want to dismantle everything that we've done and everything we've worked for and every opportunity we have to make it more fair for everybody else. But they don't want that to impact their own opportunities. They don't want that to impact their own $2.7 million homes. They don't want that to impact their own businesses or their own grifts. But when it comes to us, when it comes to people who are just working for a living, they've got all these big ideas that they don't want to incorporate into their own lives, but they sure as hell want to incorporate it into yours. Lyndon Blake, coming up next.
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10: 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Tomorrow we're going to be back and I'll be catching up with our Eye on Politics team. 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
1: 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A Falmouth man was left in critical condition after a crash Sunday morning in Gorham. Gorham police say 22-year-old Richard Day failed to follow a curve on County Road and went off the road, striking a utility pole. Day, who was the only person in the car, was taken to Maine Medical Center for life-threatening injuries. Gorham police are asking any witnesses to contact them. A Biddeford woman suffered a broken leg after a jet ski collision in Oxford County. The 21-year-old woman was a passenger on a jet ski that struck another jet ski on Richardson Lake in Richardson Township Sunday evening. She was taken by Life Flight to Maine Medical Center in Portland, where her condition's not known at this time. That crash is still under investigation. Maine Housing is awarding $2 million in grants to school districts aimed at keeping students and their families from becoming homeless. The Ellsworth district's getting $320,000, where Assistant Superintendent Nikki Chan says the money will serve an important purpose.
2: About 5 to 8% of students at one time, from very young ages, pre-K and K, all the way up to high schoolers, really on their own.
1: According to CBS 13, the money is meant to help students and families find more stable housing and cover some of the basic expenses that can push a family into crisis. Harbor Freight will be opening a new location in Sanford this fall. The hardware store chain has not yet announced a specific opening date, but lists an October opening on its website. A new location will open at the Sanford Center for Shopping on Main Street. Harbor Freight says a new store will create between 10 and 15 jobs. Maine Democrats welcoming a decision to allow ranked choice voting in future Democratic primaries for president. The Democratic National Committee voted last week against adding language which would only consider first-round votes in the process. Maine DNC Chair Charlie Dingman today called it a major victory for Maine voters. Maine also uses ranked choice for state-level primary races and general elections for federal offices, including president. And 30 firefighter recruits from across Maine are putting their training to the test in Hampton while taking part in the two-week Penobscot County Fire Academy. The Academy says the goal is to build a strong foundation, knowing there's much more to learn on the job.
3: As we try to drill into people, you just never stop learning once you're past this point. There's plenty to build on once they're done.
1: The current class has recruits from 17 fire departments, with recruits saying the training is exhausting but leaves them with stronger skills. Now your latest forecast from AccuWeather's Andy Robb.
4: A passing shower or two, otherwise cloudy and humid this afternoon. High 76, clouds tonight, low 63. Sunshine and clouds Wednesday, high 79. Thursday's high again, 79.
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16: Welcome back, everyone, to the Grace Curley Show. Lyndon Blake is a wonderful addition to the Daily Wire. She offers commentary on sports, pop culture. She has a podcast on true crime. She's been on this show to talk about the Nancy Guthrie case. And today, she is kind enough to join us to talk about this horrific case here in Massachusetts, which we have been talking about, I would say, multiple times a week, maybe not every day. But it seems like it's picking up here. The defense has started their case. They are bringing on witnesses. We've heard now from Lindsay Clancy's mother. We've also heard from Lindsay Clancy's mother-in-law. That would be Patrick Clancy's mother. And so Lyndon Blake is here to break this down for us. Lyndon, before we get into some of the speculation and conspiracy theories online, I know you are very much a part of the online world and you follow this stuff. I first want to talk about the case itself. What are your takeaways, at least from day 15 or from this week of the trial, as the defense starts making their case?

0: Is Lynn? Do we have Lynn and Matt? Can we get her phone line piped up here? Oh, Lyndon, I'm sorry. Can you hear me? What are your takeaways from the case so far, from the defense's case so far this week?
1: I can hear you. Can you hear me?
0: Yeah, you sound great. Sorry about that.
1: Oh, perfect. No worries. Okay. I think my biggest takeaway so far this week is just how quickly Lindsey Clancy's mental state declined. Right now, we're hearing from the defense. They're calling their witnesses. You just mentioned Patrick Clancy's mom is taking the stand today. On Monday, you had Lindsey Clancy's mother and sister take the stand. And this kind of echoes what Patrick Clancy was saying when he was on the stand earlier in the trial, that Lindsey went downhill fast in the fall of 2022, starting around October. That's when Lindsey's mother said her demeanor completely changed. By Thanksgiving, physical demeanor had changed. She had started sending texts by then saying that her anxiety medicine wasn't working, that it was making her worse. She started acting scared to be alone. She asked to sleep in the same bed with her mother. And then it was in December of 2022 where things really kind of got out of control. She, of course, started seeking help then, on so many medications, which is just, it's baffling to know that this person was on that many. But then in December is when she told her mom and her husband at the time, Patrick, that she had thoughts of harming the children. But what was interesting to me is by January, when the horrible, horrible crime took place, her sister was saying she seemed to be doing better. Patrick Clancy claimed on the day of the murders was one of her best days in a while. So it just seems like this is one of those things that was so hard to follow. And the one big question I have is I want to know, because we know she was so medicated on all these SSRIs, anxiety meds, Ambien, I mean, you know, these numbing things. I want to know if at any point will we ever see, and maybe we have, I don't think we have, these actual medical tests done where you can look at her hormones, look at her thyroid levels. Like, were we ever kind of intersecting the mental and the medical worlds together during this time when she was vocally saying she was having suicidal thoughts and she had these harmful thoughts? That's been one big question that I've had as we've continued to watch this trial. But right now, I mean, what the defense is going to try to do is try to prove that she was misdiagnosed, that when the doctors claimed she wasn't showing symptoms of psychosis, that no, as you can see from testimony of her sister, her former coworker, her mom, she was normal. Something snapped, something broke. So that's where I think the defense is heading this week as they continue to try to say that Lindsey Clancy was not criminally responsible for the murder of her three children.
0: Yeah, and to your point about the medications, I think that one thing that a lot of people can relate to is being maybe at one practice and there not being good synergy between your medical providers and there being kind of a lack of coordination or no place for them to kind of coordinate with each other. And I think that's a big criticism people have as well is, you know, she's using all these different medical providers or she's using all these different medical interventions and yet they don't really know what's going on as far as Lindsey as a whole person. So they're all kind of doing their own thing, not realizing how that's going to impact her because of the other things that she's on. But I wanted to stop there for a minute and talk about something you said about the family members, because when this case was first coming to trial, one of the comments that I often heard that I thought was pretty insensitive was from people who would say, well, why would they leave her alone? Or why would the husband leave her alone? Or why wouldn't her mother come stay with her? And now it seems like from what I was watching of both her mother-in-law and her mother, they were very much in coordination with her. They were, you know, when she asked her mother to come, her mother did come that day. So it does seem like there were a lot of people who were aware that she was declining and they were putting in as much effort as they could. And also, there were a lot of people who had experience in one way or another with these kind of things. Her sister's a social worker. Her mother-in-law's a nurse. So talk to me a little bit about that. Was that your takeaway watching these women on the stand?
1: Yeah, I mean, her mom was the one that set her up with, I'm pretty sure it's called South Shore, one of the facilities that was for postpartum help. And then, yeah, like this, she was surrounded by people, her sister who was a social worker, who has this legal obligation if they run into someone who they think is going to harm themselves or harm someone else, that they take that person, get them help. And she even said under oath that she thought Lindsay was doing better, that she seemed to be on the up and up. It just seems like to me it was a roller coaster of emotions. And it seemed like when she was in her lowest of lows, she did have people there, that she did have her mom come stay with her. And then the mom said when she didn't have the children or she wasn't at the house, the mother-in-law was, and the husband, and people were criticizing Patrick for leaving that day. She asked him to go do something. I mean, he was like, okay, the kids need medications. He said that was one of her best days. So it just seems like there definitely were gaps, and that's why we're having this conversation, this trial, to try to figure out what could have been done if this was a psychosis episode. But she didn't come from this state of no one is around her. I was talking to this legal analyst yesterday, and again, we are talking about a crime that is unimaginable. Something that truly is one of the rarest occurrences. You have a mother that has that bond, that the closest bond with her children, kill them. This is something unimaginable. And you have the parents there that I'm sure when they thought she was doing better in January, they did not think that she was capable of this. And I think to your point, you got to figure out over these Zoom doctors meetings and having access to all these medications and not being able to coordinate the file of her to see what all was interacting. I mean, there has to be a better way for this, for someone not to be on 5 antidepressants at the same time, 13 medications, Valium. Like, I've heard that makes people snap in itself. Not everybody, but you just don't know how these drugs interact and work. And
0: yeah,
1: I just go back to, this is what the defense is looking at versus the prosecution, who is trying to prove that this was that intent, this premeditation, that she did know what she was doing when she lured the children down and murdered them.
0: Yeah, and one of the words that keeps coming up throughout this trial that she was dealing with was insomnia. And I've never experienced insomnia, but it seems like that was something that was really plaguing her on a day-to-day basis, or, you know, at least every once in a while she would have these bouts where she couldn't sleep. I think that's where a lot of the medication starts to come into play. Lyndon Blake, I wanted to ask you about the conversations or debates or, you know, back and forths online that have kind of taken out a lot of the nuance of the conversation about medical intervention and postpartum. So you kind of have two groups here. You have some people who are saying that there is no one else to blame except for Lindsay Clancy. She did this. Anyone who has any sympathy for her is a monster, and that's just it. Then you have this, and also that's kind of now teetering into people who have postpartum depression. A lot of that stuff is just not being able to take care of your kids. I've also seen that online as well. And then you have this other group of women who are trying to prove that Lindsay Clancy was framed, that the husband did it. They're launching themselves out of windows to try to prove that she didn't kill herself. That's something that's happening on TikTok now. They're raising money for her. They're kind of making her into the victim in all of this. I'm curious, what is your takeaway from all of these conversations happening online?
1: But I do think that the parents raising the millions of dollars is a little off, because they're saying it's not for her defense, and that kind of threw me off a little bit.
0: Yeah.
1: As far as the online community and there's this huge divide, I think, of where you draw the line with this, because I did ask someone yesterday, I'm like, well, if Lindsay gets off and is not found guilty of these murders, how will people not always get away? Like, will they take medicine and how?
0: Right.
1: I think
0: because Lena, not to interrupt you, but to that point, people are saying, well, when someone goes into a school and shoots kids, like, oftentimes they're on SSRIs and they're in a kind of a fragile mental state, and you don't have this same kind of sympathy for those people. So why is it now that we have this community of women who are saying that she had no control and she was the victim of all of this?
1: Yeah, I think it needs to be reframed. Those women and that

0: They're saying that she's the victim. She should go free. We are forgetting as a society that the three innocent children were taken. And I don't think it should be a conversation about does Lindsey Clancy walk free or not. It should be a conversation about where does she spend her time locked away. Right. When you kill three people, obviously you're a danger to society. I know she's in a wheelchair, but I think what we're getting too caught up in this, she's just going to be able to get away with murder, so to speak, and go. And I do think as this trial plays out, we're going to see more of, I don't think she's going to see the light of day for a while, even if she's not guilty, because the court, the judge, they know that a mother killed three of her children is a threat to herself, tried to kill herself, is a threat to society as long as she, and they're not going to like have her. I don't think there, it's going to be a, we're observing her, excuse me, and she's showing signs and gets better. I think people need to come back to three people were killed, an evil act took place. Even if it was during this psychosis episode, which sometimes I really do think, I've said this for a week now, I don't think she's going to be found criminally responsible. I don't. Really? I think her defense is doing a good job with the testimony talking about how she was before this downfall, with how the doctors weren't communicating properly, how there could have been this diagnosis fell through the cracks. But I don't think that people should think about this as a walking free. I do think she will not be a free person for a long time, and I don't think she should be allowed back into society, if ever. Yeah, what were you saying, Grace?
1: I'm sorry, Lena. I just have a quick question to wrap this up. How do you think this trial impacts the way people view postpartum psychosis?
0: Well, I mean, we know it's super, super rare, and apparently this trial has shown that more research needs to be done on how to diagnose this.
1: Yeah.
0: And how to somehow not let it go undiagnosed if these symptoms are presenting themselves. If someone is saying they're going to harm their children, that this can't be a cried wolf situation, that it should be taken care of. I think it's going to make more research go into this, because so many people, I don't have children, so many people I know have suffered from postpartum depression. So many of my friends did not at all, and it was just joyous, and that's what we all want. But I do think we have only recently, in the last decade or so, gotten a better idea of what causes postpartum depression, how do you regulate that big hormone drop? Psychosis is so rare. It's a whole different ball game. We've seen it before in other cases of mothers killing their children. So I think like there's going to have to be more research done to catch the person. I don't care if they're having an up week, to catch the person and somehow have regulations. I know she checked out in January because she wanted to go to her daughter's birthday, and they're like, okay, she seems well. There's got to be more hurdles that you have to go over if you're in her state to go back and be around your family and kids.
1: Yeah, an important distinction, I think, Lyndon, with what you're saying is you're advocating for better systems in place, but not in a way to excuse Lindsey Clancy, which I think is what we're seeing online, but in a way to protect children going forward so this never happens again, protect families so this never happens. This is an unspeakable tragedy. I appreciate you coming on, Lyndon. Thank you so much. Everyone, make sure you follow Lyndon on X, and you can get more information about her podcast there. It's at Lyndon Blake, and she has a tremendous podcast where she talks about true crime and everything else under the sun, so make sure you check that out as well. We will be right back. We'll take your calls after the break.
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1: Welcome back, everyone, to the Grace Curley Show. I know a lot of people on the text line commenting on the Lindsey Clancy trial and saying that there's nothing more sick or twisted or disturbing than murdering your own children. I think that a lot of people right now are conflating different arguments into one, and it's kind of becoming a bit of a mess. Like, you have people who are now, because they believe she had postpartum psychosis. They have now, I don't know, and this isn't, again, it's hard to differentiate, like, what just becomes popular, Matt, online, what starts to take off on TikTok. I almost feel stupid sometimes focusing too much on those people, because I know that's not real life. I know most people who I talk to, and I actually talk to a lot of people about this trial off

0: The air. A lot of women come up to me and ask me. It's this weird thing where women are kind of transfixed and watching this, and they don't want to. They're so disturbed by it. But it's that's kind of a common thing. You know, you watch the scary movie or you watch something and you don't enjoy it, but you can't look away. It's like a car wreck. And so I have people who come up to me about this, and I would say that normal people out there can say two things can be true. She definitely was going through postpartum psychosis or going through something mentally, and there was a lot of things in place that failed her, probably, when it comes to the medical establishment. But then you also have the fact that this is a horrific thing, and of course she should be held accountable for it. How else does society function? And that there's something about what Lyndon said, which I did think of a lot, and people are now starting to comment it. If you, not if you make the excuse, but if you start saying, well, she wasn't in her right mind, it does always make me think, well, most of the time when people are doing horrible things like this, they're not in their right mind. So how many cases are you going to hold people criminally liable if you start using that as an excuse?
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6: ABC News, I'm Michelle Franzen. The stalemate in the Strait of Hormuz hitting another snag. President Trump in a post claims the waterway is part of a U.S. territory and is threatening to strike Oman if the U.S. ally continues talks with Iran on a separate deal to control the strait. ABC News contributor and former defense official Mick Mulroy says attacking Oman would damage U.S. leadership in the Gulf.
7: I think the concern is that Oman could sign an agreement with Iran that validates Iran's claim over the strait in the first place. And that's just simply not the case. It's an international waterway, and it needs to remain that, both from the U.S. perspective, but also perspective of every country in the world.
6: Pennsylvania's attorney general announced the alleged leader of a cocaine trafficking ring involving Penn State University students and two student fraternities surrendered earlier this morning. 13 other suspects are also charged in the case. Severe storms looming for parts of the Midwest, already dealing with days of torrential rain and flooding. This is ABC News.
8: 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The Falmouth man was left in critical condition after a crash in Gorham. Gorham police say 22-year-old Richard Day failed to follow a curve on County Road and went off the road Sunday morning, hitting a utility pole. Day, who was the only person in the car, was taken to Maine Medical Center with life-threatening injuries. Gorham police are asking any witnesses to contact them. The family of a six-year-old girl killed by a broken badminton racket in Limerick 2 years ago is suing the makers of the racket. Lucy Morgan of New Jersey was with her family vacationing in Maine.

0: June of 2024, when the shaft of the racket became dislodged, hitting her in the head and piercing her skull. The family this week sued Franklin Sports, claiming the racket was dangerous and defective. Franklin Sports has not commented publicly on the suit. And people in Midcoast Maine experiencing hardships, food insecurity, and housing instability are getting a helping hand through a new program at the Penn Bay YMCA. The Y in the town of Thomaston have created a community navigator pilot program. Coordinator Heather DeVita says it'll draw on money from a community block grant.
1: If they're having some food insecurity, we can get them signed up with our local food pantries or help out with a gift card. If they're trouble with transportation, we try and help fill that need also.
0: According to CBS 13, the program so far has helped 67 people from 40 Thomaston families. And now your latest forecast from AccuWeather's Andy Robb.
2: A passing shower or two, otherwise cloudy and humid this afternoon. High 76, clouds tonight, low 63. Sunshine and clouds Wednesday, high 79. Thursday's high again, 79.
0: It's 69 and cloudy in Falmouth. Next high tide at Portland Harbor is 408. I'm Frankie Azzarata, News Radio WGAN.
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4: Welcome back, everyone, to the Grace Curley Show. This is the last thing I'm going to say about Lindsey Clancy for today. Day 15 of the trial. I know this is not for everyone. I know this is, it's kind of reminding me of when we talked about Karen Reed, and some people would say, I'm checking out. I have no interest, and other people would hang on with us. But I just want to say one more thing. It's wild how we've gone from, yes, she killed her kids, and it is horrific, and she should be held accountable, and at the same time, we should do more research on postpartum psychosis. We should, you know, have better guardrails in place before providers are prescribing all sorts of different medications. We've gone from that to, and you could kind of see it happening. It was like, well, she had postpartum psychosis. Why was she having 13 medications? Why were they prescribing her this? Who allowed her to take all this? Why didn't anyone say anything? You have all that, and then slowly you end up now in this world, and this is there's a lot of this going on. I saw today on Boston.com, they're writing stories about these conspiracy theories. Now these people have reached, it's not just enough to offer up, not excuses, maybe that is what it is, excuses as to why it happened, but now you've gone so full-fledged, she's innocent, she didn't do it. And that's what a lot of this stuff is leaning into. Now people are talking about, well, he did it. He planned the whole thing, and it was all just I'm very online. I'm not there. I can't get there. You have to suspend so much disbelief. And I think that the Karen Reed stuff, and by the way, I should say, I don't have the book in front of me right now, but Howie Carr's Mass Corruption Volume 2, available now at gracecurlyshow.com, since I'm bringing up Karen Reed. I do think the Karen Reed stuff, and just the true crime genre in general, has unleashed something in people. Like a combination of true crime and the internet and social media and people wanting to be internet sleuths and people wanting an answer for everything, that the actual answer sometimes leaves people more troubled than coming up with a conspiracy theory that puts puzzle pieces together and explains it away. And so because people don't want to believe that a mother could do this to her children, I guess it makes them feel better to think it was the father. It's twisted even coming out of my mouth. I don't know why that would make people feel better, but that does seem to be where these conspiracy theorists are at, where they're like, oh, and there's just no possible way it was her. So you've gone from making excuses for why she did this or pinning blame or saying systems failed, which I could agree with some of that. Now we've gone to she didn't even do it. She's innocent. She's being framed. And it's like, okay, well, now you've lost me. Now you've lost me completely. That's the last thing I'm saying on that. And we have to do the PQ. And the PQ today has to do with Governor Maura Healey. I've been talking a lot about Massachusetts lately, Matt. Have you noticed that?
5: I don't know.
4: We should do a PQ. Do people like it? Do people like the local? Because I've been leaning into local, and I got to say, I've been loving it. I've been loving talking about Mayor Wu. She's going to, I don't know if people saw this yesterday. If you missed the show, go check it out. Mayor Wu has her priorities straight. She's not worried about the South Station stabbing. She's not worried about the shooting sprees. She's not worried about affordability. She's worried about calling up parking garages and making sure they're not leasing spots to ICE so that ICE can't find a place to park. She's going to call them up and shame them. There's nothing liberals like more than shaming people. That's really, that's one of their favorite pastimes, is making people feel bad for a choice that they made. And of course, the only time you're not allowed to do that, if you make a liberal feel bad about a choice they make, like Maura Healey offering up the choice, hey, if you want to have an abortion at 8 months, that's you. If you ever criticize that choice, well, back off. There's no doing that. But as far as criticizing you for your choices, if you're a parking garage owner and you say, hey, I want to lease these spots to ICE, well, then it's judgment day. Then Mayor Wu's got something to say to you. She's got something to say. And she's going to call you up. And I don't know, Elizabeth Warren, they're going to do their school marm thing. I don't think you want to do this. This is not good. This is, you're part of, you're helping ICE. You're helping ICE destroy us. And so they want to browbeat these parking garage people into not leasing spots to ICE. And then you've got Governor Maura Healey, and what she's up to is really the same thing. She's preventing ICE from going into hospitals and courtrooms and having parking spots, but she doesn't stop there, okay? She's the governor. She's got to add more to her list. So she signed this law to repeal the 24-week limit on abortions. Now, it's drawn some outrage from the church. I would argue not enough. I would argue sometimes the church, it's like they don't want to wade into politics if they think that it's going to upset the liberals, which is funny because I just want to tell this to the church. Most of the really crazy liberals are never coming back to you. Like, you've already lost them. So you really shouldn't try to curate your message to that audience. You shouldn't try to pander to them. But it feels like if there's a political issue where the church can grovel to the left, they do it happily. They'll take a stand. But when it comes to an issue where they know they're not on the popular side of it, which, let's face it, you look at Hollywood, you look at everything else, this is not the popular side. Planned Parenthood is the popular side. Olivia Rodrigo, that big singer, I actually happen to really like her new album. She's doing concerts, and the proceeds, or at least part of it, are going to go to fund Planned Parenthood. This is what the popular kids are doing, is being pro-abortion. I'm not going to say pro-choice. I'm going to say pro-abortion. That's what this is. And so the church knows that they're not with the mainstream on this. So I think sometimes they hope it's just going to pass by. Like, they don't want to stick their neck out because they know it's going to get them more grief. But this is your main issue. Like, this is the hill that you should be dying on. Today's poll question is brought to you by Perfect Smiles. 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I got my TMJ and my teeth straightened. My TMJ fixed and my teeth straightened with Dr. Tam at Perfect Smiles. I love that entire crew there. Make sure you tell them I sent you. Matt, what is the PQ and what are the results thus far?
5: And you can vote in the poll question by going to gracecurlyshow.com. Should Maura Healey be excommunicated from the Catholic Church? Yes or no?
4: Yes.
5: Yes has 98%. No still has 2%.
4: Yeah, they can explain their decision through munchkins. They can say, these are the munchkins that felt you should be excommunicated. These are the munchkins that didn't. And then, you know, maybe that would make it, that break the news to her a little bit easier if it involved Duncan, because we know she loves Duncan. She likes to explain to us how things work with munchkins. They can explain to her how things work with munchkins. I wanted to, before I go back to Natalie Harp, I have to mention here, you know what's a weird, weird story I keep seeing is Nancy Mace. Nancy Mace unveiled. What do they call them, Matt? Is it sleeves? Is that what it is?
5: Yeah, when you get... Yeah, I guess she got 9 tattoos. I don't know if they're all connected, so I don't know if they would be sleeves so much, but...
4: I thought when I first saw these photos that it was a joke. I thought that maybe it was fake. Like that she got... There's nothing better when you were a kid, Matt, than when you got a fake tattoo. you know, you did the sticker and then you got to show everybody.

0: Everybody, no, I really got one, and it hurt really, really bad. You're like 7 years old. Everyone's like, whoa, she got a real tattoo. So when I saw these sleeves, I thought there's no way she got all those that fast. But she debuted them. She showed them off, and now she's telling people she's kind of doing the AOC. You know, this is becoming a bit of a trend. You do this thing, and you show off your sleeves, and then you act surprised when everyone has a reaction. When everyone has a reaction, they're the bad guys. It's like, you know what it reminds me of, Matt, is the person who posts on Facebook, been in the hospital all night, pray for me. And then someone will comment, what happened? And they'll comment back, I'd really rather keep it private.
1: Yeah. Why'd we post it in the first place? What are we doing?
0: I really don't want to talk about it. Please mind your own business. Please, you worry about you, I'll worry about me. So this is what's happening. Nancy Mace unveils her arms that are covered in tats, and now she's slamming social media users for their reaction to these new arm tattoos. You can't have it both ways. AOC is doing a freezing her eggs on camera, and then she says, my privacy, please. Meghan Markle, I would say that she is kind of the blueprint for this trend. If you want privacy, have privacy. But don't post things and then want privacy. That's not how it works. That's not how any of this works. I will say about the tattoos, definitely something strange going on. I hope she's, I'm saying this genuinely, I hope she's okay. See, it's feeling a little erratic. It's feeling a little strange. Maybe it's not. Maybe it's just she just decided, hey, I want tats. Maybe it's just as simple as that. Else going on, I hope that she is okay, because there's something about debuting two sleeves of tattoos.
1: So
0: that's permanent, bro.
1: Yeah, she also said she got them because she needed to feel pain. It's a little weird.
0: Yeah. Yeah, I don't know.
1: It's got to be a control thing, because
0: I think one tattoo, I'm questioning what's going on with somebody. I have people who listen to the show who love tats and who are totally fine, and there's nothing going on with them, and they just really like the ink. And to those people, this isn't about you, okay? This is not about you. But in general, if someone comes to me and says, I got a tattoo, I'm checking in a little bit. It's the same. I've always said this. It's the same with a goatee, you know, a late in life goatee. It's the same with new bangs on a woman. Everything good? Cool. They can look great. They can look terrible. It doesn't really matter. It's just, I'm just checking in with you and how you're feeling. What's going on in here? Let's just kind of go back to center. Is everything okay? Two arms full of tats all of a sudden is definitely a reason to check in. Just pointing that out. Now, another story that we talked about today is Natalie Harp. There's a lot of conservative ladies in the news today. Natalie Harp is Trump's assistant. And I want to play this one more time, because I had one more thought on this. John Ossoff, who is the senator from Georgia, who they're trying to bill him as like the next Beto O'Rourke. He's got presidential. Well, actually, no, that's not true, because he won a race, which Beto couldn't do. But he's got presidential aspirations. He's this big stud, and, you know, he's not afraid to take Trump to the mat. This is what he said about Natalie Harp. This was a dig he made while at a campaign event. Can I hear this, Matt?
2: And while the sailors on the Lincoln fight his war, while he fruitlessly drains our munitions and oil reserves, the president sleeps through his meetings. He golfs and trades stocks. See, he doesn't want to do the job. He wants to build his ballroom and travel with Natalie on their apparently defenseless flying palace gifted by the Emir of Qatar.
0: Okay, so he makes that dig at Natalie. I don't care. Yeah, all the stuff he said about Trump, he golfs and whatever. Trump can take it. Trump throws stuff at people all the time. This is, you know, you want to make fun of Trump, you want to come at him. This is old hat at this point. But taking a jab at this woman, Natalie, who's 35 years old, who works with Trump and seems to be very well respected by Trump, taking this jab to kind of infer, or I'm sorry, no, to imply that she is, that something untoward is going on, I think is really scummy. And I think what's worse is that he didn't just own it. Because this is the whole thing you're trying to prove, right? Is that you say crazy things and you're not afraid. You're not afraid of the fight. And then you get asked about it later and you start walking it back. Well, I was just saying, like, so many of these politicians have senior aides that they rely on, and he treats her like a security blanket. That's not what you were saying, though. You can't play smart and dumb at the same time. If you're going to say, and I feel this way, Matt, about my own haters, not to make this about myself, but what else is new?
1: Wow.
0: I would so much rather

0: someone say to me, you've got crazy eyebrows, you're too loud, you're all over the place, you're obnoxious, and I hate you. Then someone who says, you know, I just want to point out, I used to be a fan, but no, say it with your chest. If you're going to be a hater, please be a hater. 10 toes down, let's do this thing. But you don't get to be a hater, and then when you get asked about it, oh, that's not what I meant. I didn't mean it like that. Well, no, now you've thrown this girl's name into the mix. She's all over the headline. She's going to get heat from all these people online. At the very least, if you had any dignity, if you had any integrity, you would say the joke and you would stand by the joke. You would say, yeah, the joke I was making was, I think something's going on between the two of them. But you're too afraid to do that because you know what you're saying isn't true. You know what you're saying isn't true. Otherwise, you're just being a coward. That's my new rule. My rule for 22. If you're going to make fun of somebody, make fun of somebody. But do it. Don't do whatever this is, whatever song and dance this is. When we come back, I want to end the show today with some good news. I talked a little bit about Tim Walz because he was also famous for this, like making a joke or make, you know, implying something and then walking it back. Well, Tim Walz in Minnesota should be relieved because an outstanding refugee honoree has now been accused in a fraud scheme tied to sex trafficking. So an immigrant in Minnesota who once received an outstanding refugee award from the state government has been charged with Medicaid fraud. We are going to talk about Salman Ahmed Elmi when we come back.
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5: All right, so I want to tell you guys about Minnesota's outstanding refugee, Salman Ahmed Elmi. In 2021... an agency deeply involved in the massive fraud scheme that would be the Minnesota Department of Human Services honored Elmi with the title of Outstanding Refugee, along with an entrepreneurship award. So what's this guy all about? Well, he's facing 3 counts of aiding and abetting by swindle and 5 counts of aiding and abetting by false representation as part of an alleged scam to bill Medicaid for over $1 million in fraudulent services. The charges also allege that 2 members involved in the fraud scheme were tied to a sex trafficking ring involving brothels. So this is what's happening in Tim Walz's Minnesota. But if you are, if you think for even a minute that you should care about this or be infuriated by this, Peggy Flanagan or Tim Walz will let you know that you are, in fact, Islamophobic and xenophobic and racist and sexist and everything else under the sun. One other tidbit for you. I know the Florida primaries are underway. I know Howie's going to talk about that in his show today. But here's some good news. This is for the New York Times, of all places. It says, Florida primary underscores state's new identity as a Republican juggernaut. I love the word juggernaut. They don't use that enough. We need to bring that back. It says Republicans hold every statewide elected office and have drastically swung voter registration in the state. A newly gerrymandered congressional map has added 4 Republican-leaning seats. So very good news. I saw Nicki Minaj, rap superstar, endorsed Byron Donalds, who I love, and his race in Florida. So if you're in Florida, I don't think I have to tell you this. I know we have a lot of listeners there. Get out and vote. And congrats on having a Republican juggernaut as your state. Because Florida wasn't always built like that. But it's headed in the right direction, which is a lot more than I can say about the Commonwealth. I mean, man. When you look at what's happening here in Massachusetts versus what's happening in other states, it's truly pathetic. We have a governor who's celebrating abortion up until the 9 month of pregnancy, and we have a mayor who's pestering parking attendants or parking garages to make sure they don't let ICE lease out any parking spots. Florida's looking pretty damn good right about now. Howie Carr's coming up next. Don't miss it. He's got a great show planned. I'll see you guys tomorrow.
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0: Say 63-year-old Brent Doerr died while being taken to the hospital after a well-being check at a home on Pine Street in Guilford Sunday evening. A woman, 59-year-old Stephanie Doerr, remains hospitalized in critical condition. 49-year-old Ryan Carlton was arraigned today and now faces charges of murder and aggravated assault with a dangerous weapon. A Biddeford woman suffered a broken leg after a jet ski collision in Oxford County. The 21-year-old woman was a passenger on a jet ski that struck another jet ski on Richardson Lake in Richardson Township Sunday evening. She was taken by a life flight to Maine Medical Center in Portland, but her condition's not known. The crash is under investigation. The only factory in America making feminine hygiene products is in Maine, and it could be expanding.
1: Tam Brands, which is owned by Procter & Gamble, is planning a $40 million expansion of its factory on Hotel Road in Auburn. The Sun Journal reports the Auburn Planning Board gave Tam Brands conditional approval for the project late last month. The Maine Department of Environmental Protection and U.S. Army Corps of Engineers still have to approve the plans. Tam Brands says the project would expand its warehouse. Jason Taylor, News Radio, WGAN.
0: The Maine CDC is expanding its immunization program to adults. The agency announced that people 19 to 64 years old can receive approved vaccines at no cost, with access also being expanded to more locations throughout the state. That expansion was approved by legislators last year and is now in effect. The program is funded by the Maine Vaccine Board, which collects money from health plan payments, insurance companies, and other payers. And 30 firefighter recruits from across Maine are putting their training to the test in Hampton while taking part in the two-week Penobscot County Fire Academy. The Academy says the goal is to build a strong foundation, knowing there's much more to learn on the job.
2: As we try to drill into people, you just never stop learning once you're past this point. There's plenty to build on once they're done.
0: And the current class has recruits from 17 fire departments, with the recruits saying the training is exhausting, but it leaves them with stronger skills. And now your latest forecast from AccuWeather's Andy Robb.
3: Cloudy and humid this afternoon with a passing shower or two, high 76. Clouds tonight, low 63. Clouds and sunshine for Wednesday, high 79. Partly sunny Thursday with a high 79. Friday, partly sunny, a nice day with a high again 79. Cooler Saturday, the high 71.
0: It's 73 and mostly cloudy in South Portland. Next high tide at Portland Harbor is 408. I'm Frankie Azzarata, News Radio WGAN.
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9: 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It is a primary election day in Alaska, Wyoming, and Florida, and I'm more interested in Florida. It's more recognizable figures there. You remember Rush Limbaugh always used to talk about she was the chairman of the Democrat National Committee. She didn't throw phones at anybody. Maybe that's why she isn't anymore. She hired all the Pakistanis who later fled the country to work in the congressional offices. I refer, of course, to Debbie Wasserman Schultz, who Rush Limbaugh, the late, great Rush Limbaugh, used to call Debbie Blabbermouth Schultz. It was so perfect. I believe she has a summer place in New Hampshire. She hasn't been spending much time there this summer, though, because she's in the fight of her life. They've redistricted the congressional districts in the Sunshine State, and now she finds herself in a majority minority district, and she's trying to hang on. You know, all the rhetoric about anti-white

rhetoric that the party has been promoting over the last few decades, and now she's a victim of it. I mean, again, it's once again proving the revolution eats its own. And she's probably going to win. One of the people she's running against, about four black people. And one of them is the Haitian American who stole $5 million in COVID relief money. Stop me if you've heard this one before. No, she did not have a storefront in Mattapan Square that she cashed out food stamps. This was a different Haitian welfare COVID scam. But she used all the money to get elected in a landslide by 21 votes in a special election. And then they caught her. Now she's been waiting trial, but she's running again, and there's three other black candidates, though, and they're going to split the vote. I would so love it, though, if somehow Debbie Wasserman Schultz, Debbie Blabbermouth Schultz, could be ousted tonight. That would be, again, it's a fantasy, but because I know what would happen. In 2 years, she would move up to my district that I live in and run against Lois Frankel. You don't know who Lois Frankel is. She used to be the mayor of West Palm. The most important thing for you to remember is she is the other female wacko Democrat who went to Boston University. For indeed she did. Approximately, 70 years earlier than AOC. But that's what she is. It's so nice to see all these people going down in flames, these Democrats in the South, we don't have any Republicans here in New England, at least not until Paul LePage is elected in November, knock on wood. But at least we're getting rid of some of the more loathsome characters. Jasmine Crockett has already bitten the dust. Al Green in Texas, Steve Cohen in Tennessee. And now maybe keeping my fingers crossed. It's not going to happen. Why am I kidding myself? Debbie Blabbermouth Schultz today. But it's going to be it's fun watching these people go down the tubes. 844-500-4242. 413 says, Minogue is campaigning the old way. I've received three mailers, quote-unquote, in the last 3 days, straight into the recycling bin. Hammer Healy at all costs. She must go. I think people, I talk to people who say that, mailers really work. And I'm not sure about that. I don't think so. Do you think so, Taylor? I don't think so. I apparently, in Norfolk County, where I live, they're sending out mailers, some of the DA candidates, and to send out to every registered Democrat or an independent you think might pull a Democrat ballot, it costs $24,000 to send out a mailer. Now how many people do you think are actually gonna? I think it's like close to 40,000-50,000 people get that's the cost of a mailer. You get a reduced rate because it's a political advertisement, as long as it's you have the connection with the state committee. How many of those 50,000 mailers do you think anybody sees? But the thing is, you're going, the average voter in the primary, which is 2 weeks from today, is going to probably be over the age of 60, maybe over the age of 65. So those are people that are more likely to be checking the mailers. I mean, I'm not saying that the majority of them are going to take the time to study the mailer, but you're trying to get something out in front of them, and in front of their faces. And I think it's probably more effective to spend money on a mailer than on a broadcast TV spot. That would be my guess. I don't know. 844-500-4242, 844-500-4242. I love the fact that these COVID Nazis from 2020 and 2021 are still getting roasted for what they did. And they're pulling the same thing basically that AOC did last week.

0: talking about, oh, you know, you can't hold that stuff against us. That was so crazy. They make it sound like, you know, it's you know, in the 70s you streaked, right? In the 1920s, the college kids wore raccoon coats and swallowed goldfish. In the 21st century, people got canceled and they got fired from their jobs for not taking the vaccine. It's the same thing. It was just some crazy fad. And you know, why are they holding it? Why are they holding it against everybody? And it's just I am so glad that they're still taking crap about this. And it's not only Fauci, too. Chris Cuomo, you know, he had that love fest on CNN every night. Andrew Cuomo would have the big press conference in Albany at noon, and everybody loved him, and he got the $5 million advance on his book. Remember all this stuff? And Trump said, I'm going to send you up a hospital boat to the west side, the Hudson River. And then he refused to use it because Trump sent the boat. So he put all the COVID patients in nursing homes and killed an extra 10,000 or 20,000 people. So Adam Carolla the other night was blasting Chris Cuomo. Chris Cuomo had said, I'm tired of Adam Carolla bringing up that I made a few mistakes during the woke insanity and COVID. We were just following the science. So this is Adam Carolla's response to that. Cut five.
1: I got a text from Chris Cuomo the other day because I retweeted one of his bad looks.
2: This is great.
1: And he's like, "What's up, bro? Like, what are you doing?" And I'm like, "I'm just retweeting what you said. Like, listen, everybody. You said a lot of stupid shit during COVID, and I got a lot of shit foisted on me thanks to people like you saying a lot of stupid shit. And so did Aaron Rodgers. So now it's 5 years later. I know a lot of people don't like the fact that it's being relitigated. Perhaps you should have shut the f*** back then. You can give your opinion. Stop attacking people. You attacked people, and now people are rubbing it back in your face. Mm-hmm. Okay, that's how the world works.
0: That's great. My only quibble is when he says relitigated. This was never litigated. This was a police state. They just fired you. Did we ever get a chance to appeal when they threw us off YouTube, you know, week after week, Taylor? No. There was no litigation, so now there's not going to be any relitigation. You're just going to take it like we took it. That's the way I look at it. 844-500-4242. 781 says, I've been getting the mailers too, and right in the trash, no matter who they're from. I'm in my 60s, and I just don't look at them. I don't think most people do, whatever their age, but I think the older you are, the more likely you are to maybe take a look at them. 844-500-4242. We'll see in a couple of weeks if how the people that spent a lot of money on mailers did. And I think the further down the ballot you go, the more likely a mailer will help you out. If you're running for president, I mean, you didn't get a mailer from Donald Trump or Kamala Harris. Come on. But you might get a mailer from the guy running for district attorney or for county commissioner. 844-500-4242, 844-500-4242. I'm Howie Carr.
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0: 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Your move starts with Magnum. And 919 says, I haven't lived in Massachusetts for 21 years. Can I still participate in the poll question? We don't require any voter ID. Unlike the state I now live in, Florida, we don't require any voter ID at the polls, especially for the Howie Carr poll question. So, yes, you can vote. And I vote in various poll questions in probably 10, 15, 20 states over the course of a year. And so can you, 919. All right. Jared, what is the poll question? What are the results thus far? Today.

0: Today's poll question, which you can vote in at HowieCarshow.com, is what's your biggest gripe with Governor Mara Healey? No legislative audit? Illegal aliens? Out-of-control crime? Legalized infanticide? Utility bills? Or bike lanes?
1: I'm going to vote for illegal aliens.
0: Yeah, 58% of the audience.
1: Really? Oh,
0: is
1: I didn't
0: going
1: know
0: with illegal aliens.
1: I didn't think it would be that much of a landslide. Okay, yeah, what's number two?
0: Number two is legalized infanticide at 25%. Number three is no legislative audit at 8%, 7% for utility bills, 2% for out of control crime, and 0 votes for bike lanes.
1: That'll change. That'll change. There's a lot of people that are listed in Boston and Cambridge that haven't had a chance to. But it's not a Boston and Cambridge. It's an everywhere thing now in Massachusetts, I think. 844-500-4242. 844-500-4242. Every day there are these outrages that involve both illegal aliens and out-of-control crime. And in this case, a George Soros prosecutor. But this is a particularly egregious one today here. Fox News, a Virginia man. Now as soon as you hear those words, Virginia man, you know they're giving you the Vaseline job, right? If they call him a Virginia man, he's not a Virginia man. Actually, he's a Tajikistan man, and he's an illegal alien, and his name is Abdullah Tosh Pulodzoda. Abdullah Tosh Pulodzoda. Okay, he was found, the Tajikistan, he's also an illegal alien, was found not guilty by reason of insanity in a 2019 killing. He killed his landlord. By the way, his landlord's name, Muhammad Hamashian. This is what I always say. They're mainly killing their members of their fellow ethnic groups. So he kills this guy. He's discovered covered in blood after stabbing Muhammad to death. He told police, "I am guilty." Yet he was deemed, Abdullah was deemed not guilty by reason of insanity due to his Muslim religious beliefs, after taxpayers paid for a Muslim psychiatrist to evaluate him. A Muslim psychiatrist said he was mentally ill because of his Muslim religious beliefs. So, so they put him in a mental institution. This was back a while back. So there's a Soros district attorney by the name of Desgano. And previously, he was allowed, Tosh Pulodzoda was allowed to travel to Washington, D.C. to obtain a passport. Why does he need a passport? He's in a mental institution for killing his landlord, for savagely stabbing his landlord to death. Okay. So they just gave him a 48-hour pass from a state mental hospital, and they on an unaccompanied community visit. That's what they call it, a 48-hour. And from Willie Horton days and Jimmy Flemmy days, you might say that he had got a weekend furlough, a 48-hour unaccompanied weekend furlough. Fairfax County even paid for a motel room for him for 48 hours. Do you know what he did with his 48-hour furlough and his passport? He went to Dulles International Airport and fled the country.
2: I'm shocked.
1: Bye-bye. Bye-bye. Can you believe this? The judge had ordered the mental institution not to let him out. The Fairfax County Community Services Board and Northern Virginia Mental Health Institute acknowledged that he was an illegal alien and a murderer, But the Democrats said that, in their opinion, Mr. Tosh Poulad Zoda was an appropriate candidate for conditional release. And now he's gone. 844-500-4242. This is what's going on here. And you know, George Soros, he's really getting his money's worth out of these district attorneys, isn't he? A lot of them have been defeated, but not all of them. And they're still fundamentally transforming the United States of America. I'm Howie Carr.
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5: This is a Bloomberg Money Minute. Despite a sluggish U.S. housing market, sales at Home Depot last quarter were better than expected, the best in almost 5 years. That was thanks to smaller home improvement projects, not costly home renovations, and refunds from President Trump's failed tariff scheme. Professional staffing firms are flying high in the stock market. Manpower and Robert Half have surged since late winter when the emergence of new AI tools sparked a widespread market sell-off. ZipRecruiter and Recruit Holdings, which own Indeed and Glassdoor, have also soared. The rebound comes as staffing firms report that demand is improving, suggesting AI may be changing the way recruiters work rather than replacing them. And 2 years after Red Lobster filed for bankruptcy protection and closed down about 100 locations after massive losses from its money-losing endless shrimp promotion, that very same deal is now back on the Red Lobster menu. Stocks are lower on Wall Street, the Dow down 0.1%, the Nasdaq down more than 1%, the S&P down 0.5%. Erica Herskowitz, Bloomberg Radio.
6: ABC News, I'm Michelle Franzen. Talks between the U.S. and Iran are off, and both sides are ramping up the rhetoric over the Strait of Hormuz. Each side says blockades remain in place. ABC News contributor and former U.S. ambassador to NATO, Doug Lute, says the U.S. has few options.
7: The options are escalate and try to convince the other side that we can induce pain that is intolerable. And of course, Iran holds that option as well. Negotiate. But there seems to be so little trust between the two parties now that that seems unlikely.
6: Another round of severe storms targeting parts of the Midwest, still dealing with floodwaters from a week of storms. Crews in Indiana still assessing the damage as floodwaters recede. Extreme heat is a concern with triple-digit temperatures, keeping its grip over western states and parts of the South. Bill Rasmussen, the co-founder of ESPN back in 1979, has died. Mike Soltis says the 93-year-old died at his Florida home. This is ABC News.
8: 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A Guilford man has had his assault charge upgraded to murder after one person was killed and another seriously injured. Maine State Police say 63-year-old Brent Doerr died while being taken to the hospital after a well-being check at a home on Pine Street in Guilford Sunday evening. A woman, 59-year-old Stephanie Doerr, remains hospitalized in critical condition. 49-year-old Ryan Carlton was arraigned today and now faces charges of murder and aggravated assault with a dangerous weapon. The family of a 6-year-old girl killed by a broken badminton racket in Limerick 2 years ago is suing the makers of the racket. Lucy Morgan of New Jersey was with her family vacationing in Maine in June of 2024 when the shaft of the racket became dislodged, hitting her in the head, piercing her skull. The family this week sued Franklin Sports, claiming the racket was dangerous and defective. Franklin Sports has not commented on the suit. And the Cumberland County Sheriff's Office is warning the public about a jury duty scam. They say a person claiming to be a lieutenant with the Cumberland County Sheriff's Office is telling people they've missed or are requested to report for jury duty. Sheriff's Office says law enforcement is not responsible for contacting people who've been selected for jury duty. They say you should hang up immediately if you receive a call or other form of communication threatening arrests or fines related to jury duty. And now your latest forecast from AccuWeather's Andy Robb.
9: A passing shower or two, otherwise cloudy and humid this afternoon. High 76, clouds tonight, low 63. Sunshine and clouds Wednesday, high 79. Thursday's high again, 79.
8: It's 71 and partly sunny in York. Next high tide at Portland Harbor is 4:08. I'm Frankie Azzarotta, News Radio WGAN.

0: Live from the Byrna Less Lethal Pistol Studio, it's Howie Carr.
1: 844-500-4242. 781 says, it's better that Abdulli went back to Tajikistan. Why should the taxpayers have to pay for him in jail for life? The people who let him in should be given his sentence here. I know, but, you know, I generally agree with that, just sending them back without a trial. But, I mean, murders, it's kind of different, isn't it? Shouldn't you be punished? People want us to tweet out the story so they can retweet it, and we just did. I took the Twitchy story rather than the Fox News because it's more detailed. But at the very end of the story, it says something like the authorities customs has been notified in case he tries to return to the country. I don't think that's going to happen. Unless, of course, they ask him to get a job in Tajikistan, because I think probably he's, even before he was incarcerated at the Nut House, he was living large on American tax dollars, and I'm sure he doesn't want to have to go back to working for a living. 844-500-4242. You know how the sob stories they run about the illegal aliens and the families being separated, and there's always something wrong. Remember, I think it was NBC News did one in Massachusetts about how some local cops allegedly kidnapped a kid. I think this was in Fitchburg or Lemonster, a 5-year-old kid from a car because they were trying to lure the hardworking residents, also known as illegal aliens, out of the car so they could capture them. That was the story. And then it really turned out that the kid had been abandoned in the car because the cholos were trying to escape because they didn't want to lose their welfare payments and be sent back to their third world hellholes. And so they just abandoned the kid in the car. And the ICE agents were basically rescued the kid from the car, and then they called the local police, whether it was Fitchburg or Lemonster, and they picked them up. And you know, and then of course, you know, the lie went around the world in the morning while the truth was putting its pants on. They ran a tiny correction days later. But anyway, NBC now has another illegal alien sob story that has fallen apart at the seams. This is from Red State. You could tweet this one out too, Jared, because people are going to like this one. This is the beginning of give me some violins. I need some sound effects on this one. Two Fort Worth teenagers suddenly on their own for nearly a year now. 19-year-old Dulce Zapata has been raising her 13-year-old sister, Maria, since their parents were arrested by ICE and then deported. Dulce is cooking, driving her sister to middle school, working at a local McDonald's, and selling her mama's jewelry to pay bills. The girls are U.S. citizens and legally entitled to remain in the land of free stuff. But some immigration advocates say their case is a stark example of the precarious situation facing thousands of U.S. citizen children whose parents have been detained during the Trump administration's immigration crackdown. Detained. Now, most people don't get to the third or the fourth paragraph of any stories. It's a well-known fact. But would you care to guess why Dulce and Maria's parents were detained a year ago? The family went back to school shopping at a Walmart in Burleson. But being illegal aliens, it's not back to school shopping, it's back to school shoplifting. ICE told NBC5 investigates, they didn't investigate too much, that Burleson, Texas police arrested the girl's mother, Daisy Munoz, for suspected shoplifting. Burleson police provided only portions of the police report, saying the case is still under investigation. Stop me if you've heard this one before. The report lists suspected stolen items, including a mop, toilet paper, and some crab meat. Crab meat! Daisy Munoz said that she and her husband had just forgotten about some items at the bottom of their cart. Stop me if you've heard this one before. Everything free in America. And then tried to pay. Americans use that excuse, too. I know a local police chief, former police chief, who tried to use that excuse at one point. The incident eventually landed them in a... The girl said adios to their sticky-fingered parents in the store parking lot. And as Red State points out, so had Munoz not been caught for suspected shoplifting, she would not have been in this predicament for ICE to apprehend her in the first place. DHS further eliminated this point, and I am so glad they are calling out this kind of thing. Like the East Bridgewater man who turns out to be a Pakistani here in Massachusetts. They called him out on that, but they did here in Texas too. What NBC News conveniently buried in this lying sob story is that the mother of these children is a, in all caps, criminal illegal alien arrested for, caps, larceny. Larceny. She accepted a voluntary return to whatever third world hellhole she was from. And was
2: Bye,
1: deported.
2: Bing.
1: Bye, Bing. Bye, Bing. ICE does not separate families. Parents are asked if they want to be removed with their children, or ICE will place the children with a safe person the parent designates. So they'd rather have them staying in the country, living high on the hog, free. 844-500-4242. So is the problem the Trump administration's policy, or is the problem the fact that these illegal aliens come into the country and commit crimes and think they're going to get away with all these crimes? I think it's the crimes, isn't it? You know, here's another thing. How can a 603, how can a mentally deficient person plan and follow such an escape? Well, he's talking about the guy from Tajikistan. Well, I mean, obviously, 603, that's the problem. You know, he got a Muslim psychiatrist to say that his Muslim religion was a mental problem. And he wasn't a nut. He was just a criminal. But he knew the ropes. He knew that if he claimed that he was mentally ill and that he was a Muslim, and you said that I'm sorry, Islam is not a mental illness, you would be accused of Islamophobia. Not that the district attorney of Fairfax County, who was put in that job by George Soros, is ever going to be accused of Islamophobia. 844-500-4242. You know, one of the stories, machete attacks. I always like to see the name connected with a machete attack. I always like to see the name when they say police have arrested photographs of the suspect's tattoos. Here's another one. I put this on Howie's homework. Driver arrested in fatal Connecticut hit and run, was going 54 miles an hour in a 25 mile per hour zone. You always have seen since the days since the horse and buggy went out, you've seen

0: hit and runs. But there are so many more hit and runs now than there used to be. Do you think there's a connection between the number of hit and runs and the number of illegal aliens behind the wheel who realize that if they're driving after Ocho Cervezas and they kill an American citizen, the chances are their free ride might be over? Bridgeport, Connecticut. It's from the Connecticut Post. The man, he's a man. Excuse me. The Cholo, recently charged in connection with a July 2025 fatal hit and run, was allegedly driving as fast as 54 miles per hour in a 24 mile per hour zone before striking a pedestrian, according to a warrant. Lorenzo Abrahan hyphen Garcia.
1: And I get compliments on the hyphen.
2: Sure you would, yeah.
0: 49 of Bridgeport faces charges of negligent homicide and evading responsibility stemming from the crash that killed an 81-year-old woman. Her name was Angela Pagan. So I'm assuming she is of the newcomer to our community group. And so of course they can't get him on drunk driving because he ran away. Abrahan Garcia confirmed the vehicle was his, but told police he wasn't the only Cholo who had driven that day. He said he had attended a quinceanera. The hell is that? What is that?
3: Quinceanera.
0: What is it? Oh, a 16th birthday party. Is that when you get your own EBT card in the community? He had attended a quinceanera party that day, and it allowed other people to use his vehicle to get things needed at the party. What is the usual gift? A machete? He initially claimed approximately three people may have used the vehicle, then changed his statement to say only one other person named Jose. Jose, of all things.
2: Sorry, it's a 15th birthday party.
0: 15th.
2: So sorry.
0: Whose name he did not know.
4: Yeah, 15th is Crystal, 16th is Machete.
0: Okay, great. Okay, I'm glad to know this. This is nothing about Cervezas or anything like that. So this is more mass hit and runs, more wrong way drivers, mass machetes. We are all celebrating diversity. 844-500-4242. I'm Howie Carr.
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6: Howie Carr is back.

0: Gail in Texas says, "Oh my God, they spend as much as a wedding on a quinceañera." Well, they don't have any weddings. Well, why would they have a wedding when that would mean that Papa would have to pay for the child support for the kid? And plus, it might affect the amount they're getting in their SNAP payments every month. There's no more there are no more marriages among the underclasses, right? 844-500-4242. Transphobia. Try not to let this increase your transphobia, what I'm about to report to you. A biological male who identifies as a female was sentenced to 63 months in prison today for a plot to kill Treasury Secretary Scott Bessent.
1: Just say.
0: Ryan Michael English, who now prefers to be called Riley Jane English, has pleaded guilty to unlawful receipt, possession, or transfer of a firearm and carrying a firearm. He is identified as a transgender woman. On the Bureau of Prisons website, he will be identified as a male. That's

0: He was inspired, he claimed, by Luigi Mangione. Luigi Mangione. Oh, dear. He pleaded guilty before Judge Rudolph Contreras. I'm sure he was weeping as he accepted the plea because, you know, that's the kind of judge he is. This is the guy from South Deerfield. Oh, yes. I remember this guy. His lawyer, the South Deerfield man's lawyer, pleaded that there should be a lighter sentence for a transgender mental health issue. I thought transgenderism was normal. Just like, now they're claiming transgenderism is a mental disorder, just like the guy that just escaped from a mental institution in Northern Virginia claimed Islam was a mental disorder. Riley Jane English was a young transsexual woman who has experienced trauma and suffering from the day she was born. She'd been thinking about this for a while because of Luigi Mangione. It's a bad week for Luigi Mangione and his groupies, I guess. But, you know, apparently he took the plea with the feds because this is going to enable him to avoid a life sentence in New York State for actually murdering the health care executive in cold blood. So this was a calculated move on his part. And Riley Jean will be out in a few years, probably running for the Massachusetts State Senate, the same Senate seat that used to be held by Stan Rosenberg. Remember Stan Rosenberg? He was like 69 years old, and he married this street hustler, a male, who was like 25 years old. Yeah, it was a marriage made in heaven. 844-500-4242. I don't think I have time to really give this story about the outstanding refugee who in Minnesota who has now been accused of stealing $1 million. 844-500-4242. Speaking of trans, let's have a white liberal woman is being asked if gays are losing rights under the Trump administration. Cut 12.
1: Do you think that gays have lost any rights under the conservative administration that we have right now? Absolutely. What rights have they lost?
2: I think... Sorry.
1: Okay. Girl, why are you nervous? So good.
2: Is this live stream?
1: No.
2: Sorry.
1: If you're done, that's totally fine.
2: Yeah.
1: Like, have a good day.
0: Have a good day. I know I saw something on TikTok about all the terrible things that are happening. Wait, they sentenced a nice young woman from South Deerfield, Massachusetts, to 6 years in prison just because she wanted to kill Scott Bessent. She wanted to get the attention of her boyfriend, Luigi Mangione. Well, now maybe they can have conjugal visits together. They're both gonna be in federal prisons for at least a brief stretch. 844-500-4242. I'm Howie Carr.
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9: From ABC News, I'm Michelle Franzen. Pennsylvania's Attorney General announcing that Agostino Abbiatello, the alleged leader of a cocaine trafficking ring involving Penn State University students and two student fraternities, surrendered this morning. 13 other suspects are also charged. The 24-year-old former student denied bail in an arraignment today. Here's ABC's Matt Rivers.
10: Officials say the group brought in kilos of cocaine at a time in 2023 and 2024, making trips to Philadelphia and New York City to refill their supplies. Former students Agostino Abbiatello, Thomas Robinson, and three others facing federal corrupt organizations and conspiracy charges, among others. Eight others facing misdemeanor charges. The parent of one student charged for allegedly interfering with the investigation.
9: Penn State University officials say the school is cooperating with law enforcement. The battle over reopening the Strait of Hormuz heating up. President Trump claiming that the strait is now part of U.S. territory. Iran says it controls the shipping waterway. Air defense systems today in the UAE activated due to a missile threat. It's primary day across four states, including in Florida and Alaska. It puts a spotlight on recent GOP-led redistricting efforts for key congressional races that could help shape the midterm elections and control in the House and Senate. In Massachusetts, defense attorneys are presenting their case in the Lindsay Clancy trial. The mother, on trial for killing three of her children, says she was suffering from postpartum psychosis. Her attorneys argue she did not get the proper medical treatment. Her former mother-in-law, Sandy Clancy, testifying today and talked about text messages between her and Lindsay, saying she was begging for help before the killings and everyone was concerned about the medications and blamed them for worsening symptoms.
11: Lindsay was struggling. We were all very concerned.
9: The testimony could weaken prosecutors' claims that Clancy was not serious about her mental health treatment. You're listening to ABC News.
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14: 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A Guilford man has had his assault charge upgraded to murder after one person was found dead and another seriously injured after a report of an assault.

0: Officials in Lincoln still investigating a cyber attack as the town office reopens with limited services. The town said today it's brought in outside experts to investigate the incident and is working to return systems to normal operation as quickly as possible. They're still looking into what data, if any, may have been affected. The town office is now able to register vehicles, issue hunting and fishing licenses, as well as take tax payments and look up some property information. Auburn City Council is expected to consider a request for $125,000 to help furnish planned affordable housing for people suffering from chronic homelessness.
1: The roughly $9 million development called the Hampshire Commons will provide permanent housing to dozens of people. The Sun Journal reports Auburn Housing will manage the facility and Spurwink will provide round-the-clock on-site support services. The development is part of the state's Home for Good program, with Maine Housing funding construction and Maine DHHS financing the on-site services. Jason Taylor, News Radio, WGAN.
0: And Maine Democrats welcoming a decision to allow ranked choice voting in future Democratic primaries for president. The Democratic National Committee voted last week against adding language which would only consider first-round votes in the process. Maine DNC Chair Charlie Dingman called it a major victory for Maine voters. Maine uses ranked choice for state-level primary races and general elections for federal offices, including president. And now your latest forecast from AccuWeather's Andy Robb.
2: Cloudy and humid this afternoon with a passing shower or two, high 76. Clouds tonight, low 63. Clouds and sunshine for Wednesday, high 79. Partly sunny Thursday with a high 79. Friday, partly sunny, a nice day with a high again 79. Cooler Saturday, the high 71.
0: It's 74 and partly sunny in Yarmouth. I'm Frankie Azzarotta, News Radio WGAN.
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6: While Healy worked tirelessly to try and move his beach chair, he can't lift his feet out of the sand. 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
8: Welcome to the Howie Carr Show, 844-500-4242, 844-500-4242. There's been an arrest on the from the Massachusetts State Police Most Wanted list. Now, this is criminals, not members of the actual Massachusetts State Police who've committed crimes. That's a much lengthier list, the state troopers that they're looking for. They don't take away their pensions, but they arrest them and convict them. But a man who has been on the... He's a man, so you know what that means. A man who has been on the Massachusetts State Police's most wanted list for more than a decade for the alleged killing of a 21-year-old man at a Lawrence nightclub in 2015 was arrested yesterday in Pennsylvania. Yasiel Lantigua-Alacon.
9: And I get compliments on the hyphen.
8: Formerly of Methuen, was arrested in Hazleton, a city in the foothills of the Pocono Mountains. Jose Campanoso, who lived in Lawrence, was shot several times in the bathroom of this Lawrence nightclub. Police say that the Lantigua-Alacon is originally from the Dominican Republic. You know, he lived in Lawrence. Who would have ever expected that? And had a long history of creating fraudulent identities and could have at least six aliases, including William Perez, William Perez Rodriguez, Israel Alacon, David Cacatas, Ishmael Lantiga, oh, they say and, but I'm

0: Via, that's a big word. What does it mean?
1: It's a type of bacteria that can grow in the lake. When there's too much, it can make us sick, so we can't swim today.
0: The lake does look a little pea soupy. Can Bingo still go for a swim?
1: Nope. The bacteria can make her sick too. Let's put her on a leash so she doesn't jump in.
0: Can I put the leash on? Come here, girl.
1: Let's do some research and find out why there's so much cyanobacteria in our lake and what we can do to protect it.
0: Yeah.
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11: So this is the plus membership. 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
4: From ABC News, I'm Michelle Franzen. Four states are holding primary races today in Florida. New redistricting maps are in effect, aimed at giving Republicans more seats in Congress. ABC News political director Avery Harper has more.
5: Florida's 20th district is the only majority black district in the state. Now that we've had redistricting in Florida, Debbie Wasserman Schultz represents the 25th congressional district, but her district was eliminated by redistricting. So she moved to the 20th district, is running against the former Congresswoman Sheila Sherfalis McCormick. Also, you have Luther Campbell, who was also a rapper. He has become an activist since. And then there's also a 27-year-old Democratic Socialist who's running in that race. His name is Elijah Manley. This is a very blue district, so whoever wins tonight is likely to go to Congress in November.
4: Talks are at a standstill between the U.S. and Iran. President Trump posting a map on social media claiming the shipping waterway is part of U.S. territory and also threatening to strike Oman if the U.S. ally continues talks with Iran on a separate deal to control the strait. ABC News contributor and former defense official Mick Mulroy says attacking Oman would damage U.S. leadership in the Gulf.
6: I think the concern is that Oman could sign an agreement with Iran that validates Iran's claim over the strait in the first place. And that's just simply not the case. It's an international waterway, and it needs to remain that, both from the U.S. perspective, but also perspective of every country in the world.
4: Ukrainian forces launching a major drone attack deep inside Russia with more than 600 drones buzzing across Moscow's skies. Russia also ramping up its attacks.
7: Russia launching a wave of attacks hitting Kharkiv, killing at least 10 people. We heard from President Zelensky. He said that they will definitely respond. He called it a brutal attack. So I think it's fair to say that these tit-for-tat attacks that we've been seeing recently, they are looking like they will continue.
4: ABC's Lama Hassan, you're listening to ABC News.
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2: 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Police are asking for the public's help finding a 17-year-old girl from Saco. Saco police say Mackenzie Simaglia was last known to be in Portland on Saturday. She's 5'1", weighing 100 pounds, with blonde hair and blue eyes. You can find a photo at WGAN.com. Anyone with information is asked to contact Saco police. The family of a 6-year-old girl killed by a broken badminton racket in Limerick 2 years ago is now suing the makers of the racket. Lucy Morgan of New Jersey was with her family vacationing in Maine in June of 2024 when the shaft of the racket became dislodged, hitting her in the head and piercing her skull. The family this week sued Franklin Sports, claiming the racket was dangerous and defective. Franklin

0: And it could be expanding.
1: TAM Brands, which is owned by Procter & Gamble, is planning a $40 million expansion of its factory on Hotel Road in Auburn. The Sun Journal reports the Auburn Planning Board gave TAM Brands conditional approval for the project late last month. The Maine Department of Environmental Protection and U.S. Army Corps of Engineers still have to approve the plans. TAM Brands says the project would expand its warehouse. Jason Taylor, News Radio WGAN.
0: And the Cumberland County Sheriff's Office is warning the public about a jury duty scam. They say a person claiming to be a lieutenant with the Cumberland County Sheriff's Office is telling people they've missed or are requested to report for jury duty. The Sheriff's Office says law enforcement is not responsible for contacting people who've been selected for jury duty. They say you should hang up immediately if you receive a call or other form of communication threatening arrests or fines related to jury duty. Now your latest forecast from AccuWeather's Andy Robb.
2: Cloudy for tonight, low 63. Sunshine and clouds Wednesday, high 79. Tomorrow night, low 62. Partly sunny on Thursday with a high 79.
0: It's 77 and partly sunny in Lewiston. Next high tide at Portland Harbor is at 4:08 this afternoon. I'm Frankie Azzarata, News Radio, FM 98.5 and AM 560, WGAN.

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4: 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And I will be at Cape Gunworks on Friday from 3 to 6, and we'll be doing the live remote. And you can pick up a piece of taillight from the red taillight from Canton, Massachusetts. It's fresh. It will be freshly harvested on Friday morning. 844-500-4242. Limerick guy says, H, it doesn't matter if Healy gets beat because this state has a history of always finding someone worse. We thought Dukakis was the worst. Along came Swift, followed by Patrick, Parker, then Healy. It's the history of this pathetic state. And the way I always look at it, Limerick guy, is, you know, it's kind of like, you know, we're getting a reprieve. If we elect somebody, I always thought that, you know, Trump's first term was a reprieve, and I was hoping that it would be for 8 years, and then he was defeated, or he was ousted, I should say. And then he came back in, so we got another 4-year reprieve, and that's all you can do. It's we're all on death row ultimately, aren't we, in life? And so the most we can hope for is a reprieve from the gods or the voters. You know, that's all we can ask for. So I'm not giving up. I always vote, except in today's primary in Florida, because you know what? I don't think it's a big deal today, but I will be voting in November for sure when I can walk up the

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1: 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Jared, what's the poll question? What are the results thus far?
2: Today's poll question, which you can vote in at HowieCarshow.com, is what's your biggest gripe with Governor Mara Healey? No legislative audit, illegal aliens, out-of-control crime, legalized infanticide, utility bills, or bike lanes?
1: Illegal aliens.
2: That's at 57% in the lead. Legalized infanticide is in second place at 24%, 11% for no legislative audit.
1: All right. 844-500-4242. 617 says, didn't Pee Wee Herman get arrested for indecent exposure before he died? Maybe he should have used a porta potty. He was a creep in any event. Yeah, it was a long time ago. It was an adult movie theater. I don't think there are
3: these
1: many
3: are facts.
1: Adults.
3: Check them out.
1: I don't think that there are too many adult movie theaters around anymore. But yeah, he did get arrested. 844. John Ossoff has never been arrested in an adult movie theater. I'm pretty sure that's a fact. That's a fact. Check it out. Greg, you're next with Howie Carr. Go ahead, Greg.
4: Speaking of Senator Ossoff, Howie, he is up for re-election in December. And I know he's pulling ahead of, Mike Collins. But,
1: yes.
4: You know, this is a pretty cocky move, because you go back to 2020, 2021, if anyone was a recipient of the shenanigans in Fulton County with the voting process, it was John Ossoff and, you know, Raphael Warnock. And, you know, he better shut his mouth, because, you know, this campaign, it can turn around pretty quickly.
1: Yeah, you know, Greg, I'm not sure I believe those polls. I mean, all these polls that have, they've been terrible for a number of years, but this year they seem to be even worse, right? I mean, did you see that poll that had Hong up by 20 plus points, and then she lost last week, and now it turns out they made up totally made up, fabricated a poll about the L.A. mayor's race, and now they've gone out of business. It's all BS. I'm gonna bet Collins is gonna win that fight, Greg.
4: I would have preferred Derek Dooley, the former football coach, but like I said, you know, that this comment does, you know, affect women, and I think that might be the turning point in terms of, you know, moving that support,
1: yeah,
4: you know, over to Collins.
1: All these guys, you know, they're all in favor of Me Too, and they believe all women and all that. And then when it comes down to one-on-one, they treat women like crap. I'm Howie Carr.
5: My summer job was digging pools. 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Now we hear somebody needs to fix this state. I'm Mike Minogue, running for governor. My whole life, I've taken on the tough jobs. If you're looking for somebody who will reduce the cost of living and fix this state, just call me, somebody.
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0: 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Toby Leary will be on hand answering all of your gun-related questions, so come early and shoot at the range and take a look at all that Cape Gunworks has to offer, including their training courses and range memberships. Come to the live remote of the Howie Carr Show, Friday, August 21st from 3 to 6 p.m. at Cape Gunworks, 96 Airport Road, Hyannis.
1: This is a Bloomberg Money Minute. A sell-off today in chip makers and AI-related stocks, and anxiety about inflation and the ballooning federal government debt load sent Wall Street lower today. At the close, the Dow down 116 points, the tech-heavy NASDAQ down 355. That's a 1.3% drop, and the S&P lost 53, 0.2% lower. Oil was higher, ending at $85 a barrel. There were no talks scheduled to reopen that Strait of Hormuz, and both the U.S. and Iran claim they control it. Shares of Home Depot modestly higher today. Now, despite a sluggish U.S. housing market, sales at the chain last quarter were better than expected. That's thanks to a lot of smaller home improvement projects, not big, costly home renovations. And you can buy a lot of interesting things at Costco, and soon you'll be able to buy a Medicare plan. The Warehouse Club, partnering with Scan Group, a nonprofit insurer, and will soon begin selling Costco-branded Medicare Advantage plans. 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
2: ABC News. I'm Michelle Franzen. Talks are off between the U.S. and Iran, and the Strait of Hormuz remains blocked to most ship traffic. President Trump now warning Oman that the U.S. could carry out strikes if it continues separate talks with Iran.
3: He had done this back in May when Oman was working with Iran to come up with a plan for how the strait could be managed. Oman is a key U.S. ally in the region, so it is significant that the president is once again putting this threat on the table. But, you know, to see him do that, it seems unlikely, given that we haven't seen U.S. strikes against Iran in several weeks at this point. But Oman has tried to play this role of mediator, working with Iran to come up with a strategy for the strait.
2: ABC's Karen Travers. It's primary day across four states. GOP-led redistricting maps in place in Florida that could shape which party controls Congress. And ZZ Top drummer Frank Beard has died. Beard, along with Billy Gibbons and Dusty Hill, were the original members of the band. This is ABC News.
4: 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Police are asking for the public's help finding a 17-year-old girl from Saco. Saco police say McKinsley Simaglia was last known to be in Portland on Saturday. You can find a photo at WGAN.com. Anyone with information is asked to contact Saco police. A residential care provider run by an immigration lawyer with a suspended law license has had its Medicaid contract with the state terminated. According to the Portland Press Herald, the Westbrook-based Beyond Residential Care was issued an emergency termination by Maine DHHS this spring. The notice describes substandard care, including a bug infestation as well as dog feces and urine found in a bedroom. The facility's executive director disputes claims that he had non-lawyers write up filings, which led to the suspension of his law license last month. A Biddeford woman suffered a broken leg after a jet ski collision in Oxford County. The 21-year-old woman was a passenger on a jet ski that struck another jet ski on Richardson Lake in Richardson Township Sunday evening. She was taken by Life Flight to Maine Medical Center, where her condition is not known. That crash is under investigation. And the Auburn City Council is expected to consider a request for $125,000 to help furnish planned affordable housing for people suffering from chronic homelessness.
5: The roughly $9 million development called the Hampshire Commons will provide permanent housing to dozens of people. The Sun Journal reports Auburn Housing will manage the facility and Spurwink will provide round-the-clock on-site support services. The development is part of the state's Home for Good program, with Maine Housing funding construction and Maine DHHS financing the on-site services. Jason Taylor, News Radio, WGAN.
4: And now your latest forecast from AccuWeather's Andy Robb.
6: Cloudy for tonight, low 63. Sunshine and clouds Wednesday, high 79. Tomorrow night, low 62. Partly sunny on Thursday, with a high 79.
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7: 844-500-4242. 844-500-4242. Joining us now is John from New York. John, what is going on in the market?
8: Fuels, as I mentioned to you before, how it feels pretty heavy last couple weeks. There's just a lot of selling, and there's some buying going on in SpaceX, but in general, it feels like people are lightening up before the holidays. You know, you get the huge swings in these memory stocks. The they call them memory stocks. So computer memory has just gone through the roof, the cost of it. And the stocks have gone through the roof, but they've had big swings every day, 150, 200 points in stocks like SanDisk. So it's tough to really find stuff to buy because the mortgage rates are going up, and it's really caused a massive slowdown in the housing market. And unfortunately, there's not really much good news to report in that. When rates are going up, the home buying really drops off, and you've seen that in the numbers.
7: So is the market concerned about what's going on in Iran, or are they kind of happy that it's just kind of that the so-called Anaconda plan squeezing Iran into submission is it's going to take a while, but basically the straits are semi open and they're getting a lot of the oil through. More oil tankers are coming to other producing nations, including the U.S. and Venezuela. I mean, is the war kind of out of the market now, or is it in the background at least?
8: Well, the war's out of the market unless you have to buy diesel, which is home heating oil, or it's also what the trucks use to haul goods around the country. We're a lot more efficient than we were a few years ago, but diesel's approaching or at least home heating oil is like $5.60 a gallon here for home delivery. Probably headed up even higher. So I don't think people are going to like it when they get their heating bills because we have, at least down here where I am, about 40 miles north of New York City, and unfortunately a heap of heating oil, and it pains me to see that $6 delivery come up because I almost tell the guy, don't fill the tank, but what are you going to do? So that's the biggest problem. The refined products, there's a shortage of refined products because of all the refineries blowing up, really, in Russia. The Ukrainians have done so much damage in Russia, and that's driven a lot of the plants out of commission, if you will, and it's driving diesel prices up, which trucks use throughout the
7: right.
8: United
7: that's
8: States.
7: A diesel prices increase the price of everything because it's trucks, right? That's deliveries.
8: Right, exactly, and it's really besides the gasoline prices, really hurt the U.S. consumer. So hopefully,
7: right. But yet it's only yet the inflation rate, John, is only 3.4%, and they're treating it. And you know, these are the same people that are treating it like it's the end of the world. Who said when it was 9% 5 years ago under Biden or 4 years ago, they didn't care. They said it was a good thing.
8: Yeah. You know what it is, though, when you go into the stores, my wife's been telling me about it, and I hate going shopping, number one, so I'll admit that. But when I go into the stores, I have a headache now looking at the pricing because all the consumer product companies, you know, good companies that make good products, they've raised prices so much on, including Pepsi and Coke. I mean, you know, a six-pack of Pepsi now, first of all, cans are half the size of what they were. They call them Coke Minis.
7: Don't you think a lot of people, like my daughter, she'd rather, I think, buy 7.5 ounces. I checked out one of the cans the other day in the refrigerator. So, I mean, how much do you need to drink? I mean, drinking that 7.5 ounces is not good for you. You don't need to drink 12 ounces, do you?
8: No, you don't. But the problem is they jacked the prices of that stuff. It's like $7 now for six of them, and they're like half the size of the cans they were, 12-ounce cans.
7: I know. I can. You know what? I can deal with that. You know what? I drink water. That's my solution. That's my fallback.
8: Yeah. You can always do that. But I mean, it is when you go through the supermarket now, and the retailers I think are really just gouging people. You know, I went out the other day, and I usually don't do this, but I asked for, I was at Carvel, and I said, I'm going to stop and get a shake. So my wife was driving, and I pick up the shake, and the lady brings it to the counter, and I said, where's the other half? She goes, what? And I said, it's $8 for this shake, you know, a vanilla shake. I said, where's the other half? It was literally like

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2: From ABC News, I'm Michelle Franzen. The battle over reopening the Strait of Hormuz heating up. President Trump claiming that the Strait is now U.S. territory. Iran says it controls the shipping waterway. ABC News contributor and former U.S. ambassador to NATO, Doug Lute, says the U.S. has few options to end the war.
3: The options are escalate and try to convince the other side that we can induce pain that is intolerable. And of course, Iran holds that option as well. Negotiate, but there seems to be so little trust between the two parties now that seems unlikely.
2: Voters across four states casting ballots today ahead of the midterm elections. In Florida, recent Republican-led redistricting maps are in effect. Those races could determine control in the House and Senate. Wyoming, California, and Alaska are also holding primaries. In Las Vegas, the murder trial continues today in the 1996 drive-by shooting of rapper Tupac Shakur. Dwayne Keefe D. Davis is the only person charged with his murder. ABC's Alex Stone is tracking the case.
4: They're getting into the autopsy, graphic photos in court, identifying features, his face, his tattoos, where the bullets went in and out of his body, a medical examiner showing how the autopsy was done. Even though those who did it are no longer alive and no longer working for the Clark County Medical Examiner's Office, but describing what the reports say, getting into some of the videos from MGM, the night of the murder when there was a fight leading up to the shooting, they're going into all of this evidence.
2: His defense has a published admission that he had a role in the killing was just a false confession. Google announced it is buying a gigantic set of internal Spirit Airlines data for $10 million, all to feed its AI models and improve products. Google stated it will not receive any personal information from the data and that a third party will scrub any identifiable information beforehand. On Wall Street, stocks ended lower for the day. You're listening to ABC News.
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7: 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Police asking for the public's help as they try to locate a missing 17-year-old girl from Saco. Saco police say Mackenzie Simaglia was last known to be in Portland on Saturday. She's 5'1", weighing 100 pounds, with blonde hair and blue eyes. Anyone with information is asked to contact Saco police. You can find a photo at WGAN.com. Officials in the town of Lincoln are still investigating a cyber attack as the town office reopens with limited services. The town said today it's brought in outside experts to investigate the breach and is working to return systems to normal as quickly as possible. They say they're still investigating what data, if any, may have been impacted. The town office is now able to register vehicles, issue hunting and fishing licenses, as well as take tax payments and look up some property information. An electrical issue may have been the cause of a fire at a home in Westbrook late last night. That fire broke out at a home on Haskell Street around 11 o'clock, causing significant damage. Maine Fire Marshal's office says no one was home at the time and there were no injuries. Investigators say they weren't able to determine the cause of the fire due to the damage, but did identify electrical issues in a basement-level addition where it appeared to originate.

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1: Cloudy for tonight, low 63. Sunshine and clouds Wednesday, high 79. Tomorrow night, low 62. Partly sunny on Thursday with a high 79.
0: It's 72 and mostly sunny in Portland. I'm Frankie Azzarotta, News Radio WGAN.
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7: 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We're talking about generic shopping prices, generic shopping to beat the higher prices. And 978, I could have written this, but he said, I hit all these before I hit Market Basket. Now, agreed. The produce is super cheap. The house brands are terrific. That's where I learned. That's a lot of the, they have really good generic brands. The deli section, I'm not so into the deli section, is fabulous. Eggs for about $1.60 a dozen. Cheap milk, you really can't beat all these. Bit of a challenge because I can't find everything I need, and I do wind up at Market Basket. I agree. The bloom has worn off the Market Basket rose since RDT left. I just don't like what they did to RDT, you know, just in general. I don't like what the Golden Girls did to them. And I'd rather go to Aldi's now than Market Basket. 844-500-4242. Time now for the Chump Line.

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0: 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Jared, what's the poll question? What are the results thus far?
9: Today's poll question, which you can vote in at howiecarshow.com, is what's your biggest gripe with Governor Mara Healey? No legislative audit, illegal aliens, out-of-control crime, legalized infanticide, utility bills, or bike lanes?
0: In retrospect, illegal aliens and out-of-control crime are the same answer. So I live and learn, though. Live and learn. Illegal aliens.
9: 57% of the audience says illegal aliens. 23% for legalized infanticide, 11% for no legislative audit, 5% for the utility bills, out-of-control crime, and bike lanes are tied at 2%.
0: All right. 844-500. Bike lanes, I know, are a niche until you get stuck in a bike lane or someone is bothering you in a bike lane. You know, is it a

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10: 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Dan, you're next with Howie Carr. Go ahead, Dan.
11: Yeah, Howie,
10: Oh, you break it up, Dan. Dan, another Dan, you're next with Howie Carr. Go ahead, Dan.
12: Hey, Howie. I just wanted to say thanks for fitting me in. I wanted to sort of segue off that caller who said Iran doesn't rise up because they don't have a Second Amendment. And then your comment was brilliant, of course. That's every nation. And
10: right.
12: One of the greatest joys of my recent life was when the liberals started to really come out strong for Ukraine, and they were like, we have to give them arms, otherwise they won't be able to defend themselves against the enemy. And you can see how the look on their face, like they didn't know whether to poop or go blind. I mean, look, you dunces, it doesn't matter what your opinion is. If you can't defend it, right, if you can't defend your opinion, you've got nothing, you know?
10: Right. I mean, you know, and again, it's kind of refreshing to see the Iranians up in their apartment buildings cheering on the jets from the U.S. and Israel coming in and bombing the crap out of their oppressors. But on the other hand, it's kind of sad.

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1: From ABC News, I'm Michelle Franzen. Voters are casting ballots today in key House and Senate races ahead of the midterm elections. In Alaska, a controversial Senate primary race between an incumbent and challenger with the same name are vying for the nomination. ABC News political director Avery Harper says it's one of the must-win races for Republicans.
2: You have the incumbent, Dan S. Sullivan, the Republican incumbent in that seat. And then you have the challenger, Dan J. Sullivan, who is a retired teacher. And he's been accused by Republicans of intentionally getting into this race to try and confuse voters. Republicans are urging voters in that state to check the middle initial before they cast their ballot. But I do think that the bigger challenge in all of this is going to be how the incumbent, Dan S. Sullivan, performs against Mary Peltola. She's the prominent Democrat who's going to be on the ballot today.
1: President Trump claiming the Strait of Hormuz is now U.S. territory and the naval blockade is in full force and effect. Iran's deputy foreign minister disputing the claims, calling them delusional. The clock is ticking on a new round of Trump administration tariffs set to kick in at midnight. Canada facing the threat of 50% tariffs on a narrow group of items. It includes steel, autos, cheese, even hockey sticks. Pennsylvania's attorney general says the alleged leader of a cocaine trafficking ring involving Penn State University students and two fraternities surrendered today. Agostino Abbiatello arraigned on numerous felonies. 13 other suspects are also facing charges.
3: Officials say one of the suspects was known as the largest dealer of coke for Penn State students. The only non-student charge is one suspect's father, accused of hiding drugs and cash in a safe and obstructing the investigation. Penn State reacting to the charges, saying, "We are horrified by these serious allegations," adding, "Criminal activity, including hazing such as this, has no place at our institution."
1: ABC's Lionel Moyes on Wall Street today. Stocks close lower. 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
6: 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Police asking for the public's help locating a 17-year-old girl from Saco. Saco police say Mackenzie Simaglia was last known to be in Portland on Saturday. She's 5'1", weighing 100 pounds, with blonde hair and blue eyes. Anyone with information is asked to contact Saco police. You can find a photo at WGAN.com. An electrical issue may be to blame for a fire at a home in Westbrook late last night. That fire broke out at a home on Haskell Street around 11 o'clock, causing significant damage. Maine Fire Marshal's office says no one was home at the time and there were no injuries. Fire investigators said they weren't able to determine the cause of the fire due to the damage, but they did identify electrical issues in a basement-level addition where it appeared to originate. Meanwhile, no one was injured in a fire at a detached garage in Wiscasset. State Fire Marshal's office says that fire broke out Sunday night on Bradford Road. The inside of the garage, including motorcycles, tools, and other equipment, were damaged. Fire investigators weren't able to determine the cause of that fire, but said it originated in an area of the garage where rechargeable batteries and battery chargers were stored. An asylum seeker from Brazil who spent 7 months in an Arizona ICE facility has been reunited with his family in Maine. Marcos Gaspar da Silva was taken into custody in January while on his way to work as a contractor. Da Silva's wife says he was held in the same facility where another detainee from Maine, Emmanuel Damas, died of sepsis from an untreated dental infection.
7: He saw Mr. Damas laying on the ground and taken away. It was eye-opening to me of just how broken and corrupt our administration is.
6: DeSilva told our news partners at CBS 13 that ICE also kept his passport, cell phone, wallet, and money. DHS told the Maine Morning Star that DeSilva's claims of overcrowded and unsanitary conditions at the facility are false. And things will look different when students return to Gorham High School next week, thanks to $9.5 million in upgrades. The school now has new furniture and an expanded cafeteria, which teachers and staff

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1: Cloudy for tonight, low 63. Sunshine and clouds Wednesday, high 79. Tomorrow night, low 62. Partly sunny on Thursday with a high 79.
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3: 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Eventually, they're going to bump their heads or scrape their knees, but we can protect

0: protect them from 6 types of cancer. HPV, or human papillomavirus, is a common, preventable virus that can cause cancer later in life. The HPV vaccine prevents human papillomavirus and all the cancers it can cause. The American Cancer Society recommends getting your sons and daughters the HPV vaccine starting at age 9 to protect them later in life.
1: ABC News, I'm Michelle Franzen. Pennsylvania's Attorney General announced Agostino Abbiatello, the alleged leader of the cocaine trafficking ring involving Penn State University students and frat houses, surrendered today. ABC's Matt Rivers has details.
2: Officials say the group brought in kilos of cocaine at a time in 2023 and 2024, making trips to Philadelphia and New York City to refill their supplies. Former students Agostino Abbiatello, Thomas Robinson, and 3 others facing federal corrupt organizations and conspiracy charges, among others. 8 others facing misdemeanor charges. The parent of one student charged for allegedly interfering with the investigation.
1: Penn State University officials say the school is cooperating with law enforcement. Voters across 4 states casting ballots today ahead of the midterm elections. In Florida, recent Republican-led redistricting maps are in effect. The races could determine control in the House and Senate. On Wall Street, uncertainty over the war in Iran pushing oil prices up and stocks lower. This is ABC News.
3: 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Police asking for the public's help as they try to locate a missing 17-year-old girl from Saco. Saco police say Mackenzie Simaglia was last known to be in Portland on Saturday. They said she's 5'1", weighing 100 pounds, with blonde hair and blue eyes. You can find a photo at WGAN.com. Anyone with information is asked to contact Saco Police. A residential care provider run by an immigration lawyer with a suspended law license has had its Medicaid contract with the state terminated. According to the Portland Press-Herald, the Westbrook-based Beyond Residential Care was issued an emergency termination by Maine DHHS this spring. The notice describes substandard care, including a bug infestation, as well as dog feces and urine that was found in a bedroom. The facility's executive director disputes claims that he had non-lawyers write up filings, which led to the suspension of his license last month. The finishing touches are underway on a $9.5 million project to expand and upgrade parts of Gorham High School. Students will return next week to new furniture, an expanded cafeteria, new classrooms, and more. Parents and students who got to see the school this week told our news partners at CBS 13 they're impressed.
4: It's always good to hear that the funds are going to good use.
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3: School staff say the student population is expected to reach nearly 950, the highest it's ever been. Now your latest forecast from AccuWeather's Andy Robb.
6: Cloudy for tonight, low 63. Sunshine and clouds Wednesday, high 79. Tomorrow night, low 62. Partly sunny on Thursday with a high 79.
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9: You know, it's actually a little unusual, I think, the amount of inquiries I'm getting and requests. Ready for this, Mr. Producer? For the ethics report on Matt Gaetz. Now, why would there be such interest on that? It's crazy, isn't it? Well, you can go to any of my social sites. I've pinned it at the top because the inquiries are just overwhelming, and I can't. And I'm not going to deal with each one, but I'm only going to leave it there a little while. So if that's what you want to do, go ahead. Have you ever read that, Ron? It's shocking. It's amazing all the attention this guy Swalwell gets because he deserves it. 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And I'm going to do an article on him, too. 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Now, I may agree with you if you said there's more of them there. 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
4: This is the Bloomberg Business of Entertainment Report. Remember this one? Rockford Files is coming back, and so is the 90s classic Clueless. Those are just two of the new projects that were greenlit for California tax credits. The California Film Commission granted credits to a total of 9 television projects this month under the expanded Film and Television Tax Credit Program. They're expected to generate an estimated $608 million in direct production spending in California, supporting 3,000 cast and crew jobs. $16.3 million in tax credits was allocated to CBS Studios for a television version of the 1995 classic Clueless. The new series, airing on Paramount Plus, will again star Alicia Silverstone.
5: Oh, as if!
4: Universal Television was granted $21 million in credits for the Rockford Files remake for NBC. 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
11: From ABC News, I'm Dave Packer. It's primary day in Wyoming, Alaska, and Florida. That state has new congressional maps and what could be a history-making gubernatorial primary. ABC News political director Avery Harper.
12: The Congressman Byron Donalds, he has the endorsement of President Trump on the Republican side. If he is to win in November, he could be the first black governor to represent Florida. And on the Democratic side, there is a favorite in David Jolly. He is a former Republican who became a Trump critic and switched parties. Regardless of what happened,

0: I think for Democrats, this is an uphill battle, even a long shot in a state that shifted so sharply to the right in recent years.
1: There's also a runoff election in California. A new map posted by President Trump on social media claims the Strait of Hormuz is now U.S. territory. The president also says the U.S. blockade there remains in full force and effect, and that he could make the strait a U.S. territory soon.
2: We heard a very forceful response from the Iranians just about the state of negotiations. They say the Strait of Hormuz will not open until the U.S. blockade is lifted, until the frozen assets are released, until they're able to sell oil again, and also they say until the threats and military options are off the table.
1: ABC's Karen Travers. The police manhunt for a masked suspect terrorizing men and women in Philadelphia. He's covering his face, at times wearing a Chucky mask. But Jamaica says she sized up the suspect and instead of running, decided to turn and confront him.
3: I could tell that he wasn't armed. He had a phone in one hand and clearly couldn't fight. So that's whenever I kicked him in the chest and then he stumbled back and then he ran away.
1: ABC parent company Disney's filed a lawsuit against the Trump administration's FCC, saying Chairman Brendan Carr's threat to pull station licenses before they expire is a brazen attempt to chill constitutionally protected rights to free speech. The FCC responding, saying in a statement, all broadcasters have a legal obligation to operate in the public interest, even Disney. You're listening to ABC News.
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6: 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Police asking for the public's help locating a 17-year-old girl from Saco. Saco police say Mackenzie Simaglia was last known to be in Portland on Saturday. She's 5'1", weighing 100 pounds, with blonde hair and blue eyes. Anyone with information is asked to contact Saco police. You can find a photo at WGAN.com. An electrical issue may be to blame for a fire at a home in Westbrook late last night. That fire broke out at a home on Haskell Street around 11 o'clock, causing significant damage. Maine Fire Marshal's office says no one was home at the time and there were no injuries. Fire investigators said they weren't able to determine the cause of the fire due to the damage, but they did identify electrical issues in a basement-level addition where it appeared to originate. Meanwhile, no one was injured in a fire at a detached garage in Wiscasset. State Fire Marshal's office says that fire broke out Sunday night on Bradford Road. The inside of the garage, including motorcycles, tools, and other equipment, were damaged. Fire investigators weren't able to determine the cause of that fire, but said it originated in an area of the garage where rechargeable batteries and battery chargers were stored. An asylum seeker from Brazil who spent 7 months in an Arizona ICE facility has been reunited with his family in Maine. Marcos Gaspar da Silva was taken into custody in January while on his way to work as a contractor. Da Silva's wife says he was held in the same facility where another detainee from Maine, Emmanuel Damas, died of sepsis from an untreated dental infection.
7: He saw Mr. Damas laying on the ground and taken away. It was eye-opening to me of just how broken and corrupt our administration is.
6: Da Silva told our news partners at CBS 13 that ICE also kept his passport, cell phone, wallet, and money. DHS told the Maine Morning Star that Da Silva's claims of overcrowded and unsanitary conditions at the facility are false. And things will look different when students return to Gorham High School next week, thanks to $9.5 million in upgrades. The school now has new furniture and an expanded cafeteria, which teachers and staff say used to be tight on space.
8: We had stand-up tables in the hallway. Students were kind of sitting on the floors and in the hallway and the lobby areas, and it was a little less conducive to good social and eating times.
6: Staff say the high school population is expected to reach nearly 900.

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1: Cloudy for tonight, low 63. Sunshine and clouds Wednesday, high 79. Tomorrow night, low 62. Partly sunny.

0: leave the waterway under Iranian control. 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None of that. Just finish him off. We'll be right back.
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